0: getting less truthful. Gong has an example. Banks and fintech companies would come to her with kind of the opposite problem from Domino's. Their customers were freaked out at just how fast digital transactions were happening as compared to the old analog ways of moving money. So Gong would recommend slowing their tracker down.
1: And instead of giving you a real-time reflection, we might actually give it a little bit of a buffer and make you wait.
0: This was weirdly less stressful. This is the thing about pizza trackers. They're ubiquitous because we love them. And companies know we love them so much that they've started to embellish them. So think about that next time you see a status update page. It might be the update the company thinks you want. Nick Fountain, NPR News.
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4: You're listening to KTOO. I'm Jamie Deep, here with local and statewide news. Thanks for tuning in. The Eagle Crest ski area has seen a plethora of changes recently. The change of plans for the gondola due to the cost of installation, staff being cut due to a lack of income and funding, and of course, operations are always dependent on the weather. Now, Eagle Crest has a new general manager, Julie Piper. KTOO's Mike Lane recently visited with Piper to learn about her plans for the ski area.
5: Hey, you've worked at Eagle Crest before, and you described your interest in Eagle Crest as deeply personal. So what is it about this mountain that's drawn you back to Eagle Crest, this time as GM?
6: Eagle Crest was the first ski area that I worked at, ski resort mountain that I worked at, where I felt like I got connected to the community. My first season at Eagle Crest, I was done with school, looking to stick around a mountain for a little while. I had done an internship in Montana at Yellowstone Club. I had worked at ski areas in Michigan when I was going to school, and that was fun. But the community is what drew me here. And as I got to teach 3, 4, 5, 6-year-olds to ski, who are now having children of their own, and that's wild, watching them all graduate and grow up. The first season I was there, I was given this opportunity to create a program. I was approached by the general manager at the time. He had talked about this organization called the Eagle Crest Foundation and said, you know, we'd like to get youth on the mountain who wouldn't otherwise be on the mountain. We got to teach them to ski and snowboard. We got to give them this amazing opportunity where you learn life lessons on the mountain. And it was just so inspiring. And I think that's really what like locked my heart into Juneau.
5: I understand there's been staffing changes in the past year. So what does the staffing situation mean for this winter?
6: We've got an amazing crew. You know, there's been, you know, there were some cuts with the budget. That was not easy. It was definitely challenging decision-making with Erin and the team. She involved the heads of each of the ski area departments in that conversation, as well as the board to make that recommendation for the final budget. And so the team is small and it's slimmer than it's been in quite a while, but it is filled with passion, filled with knowledge, and filled with the same vision of moving forward, of having consistent operations, having accessible skiing for the public, and just all of us understanding, like, there's been some trust that's been broken over the last few years.
5: So how do you rebuild that trust with the community then?
6: Conversations like this and regular conversations, being in the community, being open to feedback, transparent marketing. And I say that while our marketing position is vacant right now,
5: right.
6: And we do have somebody starting later this month. So it's going to be taking a lot of the feedback that I think the staff, the board, the city, and honestly, the public has seen through everything on social media over the last couple of years. When people are sharing their feedback, there's definitely nuggets of absolute truth that we need to improve consistent communications. And being in the community, I mean, we're going to have Discover Eagle Crest Day coming up on the 19th. We're all going to be there and available to talk with the public and talk about what's going on.
5: What does the loss of the gondola mean for Eagle Crest's future?
6: I think it provides a more streamlined path of focus of what we need to focus on, which is building summer revenue, off-season revenue, and managing our expenses and having consistent operations and growing our skiing community as well. There's definitely opportunities for a strategic plan to identify opportunities for off-season revenues and just maximize the use of the space, while also still offering, you know, an amazing retreat for the public to be an accessible retreat to go berry picking. I mean, who else has a beautiful gravel road to the top of a mountain with blueberries along each side?
5: How do you make Eagle Crest financially sustainable now?
6: That's the age-old question.
5: It is.
6: It is. It really is tackling some of that low-hanging fruit that maybe fell by the wayside. I think, you know, we didn't have some tours this summer that we'd had started up in the previous years, anticipating some changes with the gondola. I think that was planned, and that made sense to put some of those on hold. But restarting those conversations, and I've got some meetings set up with folks in the tourism industry who want to restart that conversation to be able to provide tour access and spread the tourist out in Juneau a bit and bring some up to Eagle Crest and maximize the use of that space and rebuild that revenue source for us. We also, you know, this season they had put hold on a lot of rentals in the lodge, and so our revenues were down for that. And really just pushing that out. The staff has been amazing at responding to calls and folks who are planning for the 2027 wedding season. So we're open. If anybody's interested, give us a call.
5: Right.
6: It's a beautiful venue.
4: That was Julie Piper, the new GM at Eagle Crest, speaking with KTOO's Mike Lane about her plans for the ski area. Discover Eagle Crest Day, a free community event, is tomorrow from 10 a.m. to 3 p.m. at the Eagle Crest ski area. Dealing with bears is part of the bargain of living in Southeast Alaska. And in Petersburg, local and state bear experts hosted a mini bear fair this past weekend to educate attendees on the best practices for living with bears. KFSK's Baze Hohen has the story.
7: Really obvious stuff.
8: Frank Robbins clicks through slides of bear photos from wildlife cams he's put up all around Mitkoff Island. Robbins is the state's area wildlife biologist for Central Southeast Alaska, based in Petersburg. And he's testing the crowd to see if they know the difference between brown bears and black bears.
9: It can be confusing. You know, you kind of look at everything collectively and not pick one thing.
8: Besides their fur color, brown bears have big shoulder humps, smaller ears, and dished faces with narrower eyes. Turns out, it's a little harder than you'd think.
7: And I feel like I see a hump.
8: And knowing the difference could be helpful, since there are distinct ways to protect yourself from each kind of bear. This is one of the many activities at the Petersburg Mini Bear Fair. Bears cause a lot of trouble for Southeast Alaskan towns. They can smell trash from a mile away, and they can wreak havoc if trash cans aren't secured properly. They can also be dangerous if they get aggressive. Abby McAllister is an education and outreach specialist with the State Department of Fish and Game based in Juneau, and she's here to help residents learn how to live with bears. While there are brown bears on Mitkoff Island, most of the encounters are with black bears. McAllister says bears are opportunistic omnivores.
10: They really are driven by only two things when they're not in the den. They're driven by reproduction and they're driven by food.
8: And those two things are really tied together. Female bears need to put on a lot of fat before they hibernate in the winter in order to have a successful pregnancy.
10: And so when you see a female bear emerge in spring and she has two or more cubs with her, it means she's done a great job of getting fat all summer.
8: Which means one man's trash is another bear's treasure.
10: When a bear comes into town and they are able to say, get your leftover burger, get leftover pizza, and they can do it by virtually expending no energy whatsoever, they're going to do that over having to forage in a salmon stream, expend all that energy chasing salmon.
8: When bears do get into town and find a good trash spot, they're going to come back and check for more. This means that the bear can become habituated, which McAllister says is not good.
10: Because then what ends up happening is that bear is not only not afraid of humans, but it also has learned to associate that garbage can with its food source.
8: If a bear becomes habituated and then aggressive, it may have to be euthanized. McAllister says the best way to protect yourself and the bears is by doing your part to secure your trash.
10: Really double down, secure that trash can, bring it inside, keep it in a garage or a secure structure, use an electric fence.
8: In Petersburg, residents are required by law to secure their trash, and the borough can issue fines to people who make zero noticeable effort. For general tips, if you're out in bear country, McAllister says,
10: you want to make noise, you want to travel in groups, and you want to make sure that you have a deterrent with you, like bear spray or a firearm, and you know how to use it. And if you can follow those tricks and tips, I would say that, like, everyone can feel really confident recreating in Southeast Alaska.
8: Lucky for me, an East Coast-born reporter with little to no bear experience, there's a bear spray lesson at the fair.
11: Would you like to try?
8: Oh, maybe. Hillary Wood, another Petersburg Fish and Game employee, shows me the ropes.
11: So this is the safety idea. You should be able to get it off with just the one hand.
8: So even with one hand full of recording equipment, you can still handle the can. Then aim low at the bear's feet, which in this case is a fake bear painted on plywood.
12: How come lower?
11: Well, lower at its feet.
12: Uh-huh.
11: Because if you spray, see how it lifts?
12: It'll go up.
11: It'll just go over the top of them. So you want to kind of be shooting more.
8: And let her rip. Reporting in Petersburg, now more bear prepared than ever. I'm Baze Hohen.
4: And it's currently 52 degrees with light rain over at the Juneau International Airport. That rain is expected to continue tonight and into this weekend with highs in the mid-50s and lows in the mid to upper 40s. This is KTOO.
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2: Ava in those sparkly silver high heels and the red, white, and blue. Did she say how many people she is expecting, how many people she's hoping might turn out tonight?
3: Yeah, and she really does look fabulous out here, Mary Louise. But she said that these gatherings on Fridays usually get about 60 to 100 people. But with all these headlines and the court cases, they're expecting hundreds. And there's a buzz in the air right now. There's a lot more red, white, and blue. There's a lot of signs. Organizers are handing out pins. And I will note there's quite a few security guards around the center right now.
2: That is NPR's Ava Berger in the thick of it outside the Kennedy Center reporting live for us tonight. Thank you, Ava.
3: Thank you, Mary Louise.

Be intense. Barricades are popping up, and law enforcement from Louisiana and even Alabama have been deployed to town. For NPR News, I'm Steve Futterman in Oxford, Mississippi.

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4: 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Can't make both events? 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Come to either one. That's September 22nd, candidate meet and greet at 6 p.m. $2 Trivia Tuesday, Election Edition at 7, all at Devil's Club Brewing.
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0: Coming up.
1: I opened up my bank account. There was $90,000 in it.
0: I mean, that's a pretty good day, huh? First, though, let's do the numbers. Dow Industrial's off 95 points on the day, 0.2%, 51,682. The NASDAQ added 104 points, that is 0.4%, 26,522. S&P 500 crept up about 12 points, 0.2%, 7,650. For the 5 days gone by, the Dow ended down 1.7%. The NASDAQ gained 0.7%. S&P 500 slipped about 0.1%. National average per gallon up 3 cents from yesterday to $4.46. Diesel, you ask? $6.44. That is a new record. 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

0: from listener-supported KTOO. Welcome to Juno Afternoon, broadcasting live from the homelands of the Occoquan and on demand as a podcast. It's Friday, September 18th, 2026. I'm your host, Boston Christopher, Gwyneth Cheese, Hawa, Tuxknoon, Salama Po. Thank you for joining the conversation. You may also join us via our live stream on KTOO's YouTube, Facebook, and Instagram pages. Conversations coming up on this rainy Friday. The documentary film Bridging Our Stories is hosting a free screening at the Goldtown Theater tomorrow, Saturday, September 19th. And at the screening, you can also watch a performance by visiting Ketchikan dancers, hear from the team behind the film, and enjoy locally made Filipino snacks. We chat with the team for a preview of the film and tomorrow's events. 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We chat with Dr. Leary and we get all the details. Fat Bear Week is upon us next week, and once again, Nami will be guiding us through the experience here on KTOO. We'll do a quick check-in and get the notice of the early front runners. And speaking of next week, Peter O'Dowd from WBUR's Here and Now, which airs via NPR on KTOO every Monday through Friday from 8 to 10, will be broadcasting the show for a couple days from our studios next week. I got the chance to sit down with Peter earlier this week to chat about his upcoming visit and what he will be covering while he is here. Hello, Peter. How are you today? Gwyneth Cheese, Sha'iguidi, thank you so much. It's a pleasure to have you join us on Juno Afternoon. Wasa'iti, how are you today?
1: I'm doing great. How are you?
0: I'm excellent. We're recording this earlier in the week. You're going to be coming up to Juno here soon. You are a host correspondent for WBUR's Here and Now, which plays on KTOO every morning from 8 to 10 a.m. So your voice is very familiar to those of us here in Juno.
1: Thank you.
0: But I'd love to sort of know a little bit about you in terms of your background. How did you get started? And just take us back to the beginning.
1: Sure. Well, I always wanted to be a writer, and I was kind of silly thinking that I could like write novels when I was younger. And then I went to grad school and I realized, oh my God, I really love radio writing. And so for me, I instantly fell in love with the way that you put a radio story together, using sound and other people's voices. It just really, really clicked for me. And so my first ever NPR, public media job was at Wyoming Public Radio in Laramie, Wyoming, for about 2 years. I moved back home to Arizona, where I'm from, and I was a reporter and news director at the local station there, KJZZ in Phoenix. And from there, you know, I always wanted to be on a national show. I mean, national news excites me, especially when it's told through a local or regional lens. And so my goal was always to get onto a national show. And in 2014, Here and Now was expanding from 1 hour to 2 hours, and NPR was starting to pick it up as their midday, tent pole, so to speak. I mean, you have Morning Edition and All Things Considered sort of holding up the tent, and in the middle, what happens when breaking news happens? And so there was this big growth happening at Here and Now, and I was able to, find some connections on the show and got hired, and the rest is history. I've been there for like 12 years now, so it's kind of wild to think about.
0: So, yeah, I'm curious about that because you've been to Juno a few times. We'll get into your Alaska connection here in a little bit. But the idea that you live in Arizona, but you work for a station in Boston, I guess because of that expansion, they wanted to expand their reach and add sort of people along the all across America. So what's it like working for a station? You're fully remote, basically.
1: Yeah.
0: So what's that like in your daily life? How does that work?
1: I love it. I mean, I miss seeing other human beings in person. You know, I worked in Boston for about 6 years. And then once the pandemic hit and the world was falling apart, my family and I decided, okay, we got to go back home, which we did. And I'm so thankful that WBUR and the show saw the value of having someone like me remotely in the country, not in Boston, not in California, not in New York, not in DC, someone in a major American city that was purple. It was politically really interesting. There's a lot going on, everything from the housing market to the border to the economy and to the environment. I think the show really saw the opportunity to get out into the country in that way. And I try to bring that to the show every time I'm on the air. Like, I want people to know where I am. I think it's critical that people know I'm not on the coast, that I'm in the country. And I think that gives me a different perspective.
0: Yeah, that's really cool. And how does it work technically? That's more of a personal question, but how does that work technically in terms of, you know, you're not in a studio like I am here today. Like, how do you work?
1: That's such a radio guy question, and I get that question all the time. Yeah, no. So right now I'm in I'm not in the room I broadcast from, but I do have a little studio in my closet. It's a walk-in closet. You know, I don't have any windows. I'm surrounded by all the clothes and the dirty laundry and, you know, everything like that. It's kind of funny if you could see behind the scenes. And but it sounds really good. And the connection, all I need is a good internet connection and the Comrex technology that we use to broadcast with and connect to our studios in Boston. I'm going to knock on wood right now. It has never failed during a live broadcast. And I don't know how that's possible in 6 years, but it hasn't. And so I don't think most people would know that I'm in my closet. With my kids running around, getting ready for school, and you know, that sort of thing.
0: So, I love that.
1: Yeah.
0: And so you've been to Alaska numerous times. You're coming here next week. You're going to be doing some broadcasting here from KTOO Studios. You're going to be getting up really early in the morning, which you have to do anyway, being sort of where you are in terms of the hours that are broadcast. But what is your connection to Alaska? Why do you come to Alaska? Why do you like Alaska?
1: I'm so thankful that I have a connection with such a beautiful, amazing state. My in-laws have lived in Alaska for well over the last decade. They lived in Barrow back when it was called Barrow. They worked for the school district there and then moved down to Juneau some years ago. And we've just been going, you know, around holidays and summer vacations, you know, pretty consistently for about a decade. I don't come every year, but when I do, I love it. I think it's like one of the most magical places on earth. And as I was talking with my mother-in-law over the years, and I saw what happened in 2023 with the Glacial Lake outburst flood, I was like, I got to get up there. I mean, this is so interesting that sort of what's happening in the glacier in the mountains above town is like literally rolling downstream and affecting the city of Juneau. I just felt like that was a really important story to tell, and one that I thought we could do justice to, because we do spend a lot of time traveling the country looking for climate solutions reporting, which is what we call it. And I felt like that the story of what to do about the glacial flooding in Juneau, how to fix it, how to get that enduring solution, was something that really appealed to me to learn more about, because it's not just sort of relinquishing, you know, to the fates that, you know, we don't have anything that we can do in the face of some of the changes that are happening with this climate, but that there were really smart engineers and members of the community who were coming together and trying to figure out what to do, I thought was pretty interesting. And so I made the case to my boss and editors that we should get up to Alaska. And it helped that I had some connections there, I think, for sure. No doubt about it.
0: I love that. That's so cool. So next week you're going to be here and you're going to be doing a couple different stories. Give us a little preview of what you're going to be talking about next week from the Alaska side of things.
1: Yeah. So I was in Juneau back in August as the flood was happening. We arrived right as the basin filled up and the alerts went out. And then so I was there covering the flood, talking to neighbors, talking to folks in the community who were just feeling that level of anxiety. You guys all know this so well. Your reporters have done a great job covering this. The anxiety rises and rises and rises. You don't know what's going to happen, although you know something's going to happen. So that's one story. Then I went to I went up with Aaron Hood to the glacier. We went up to Suicide Basin and we went the day after the basin had emptied. And I'll tell you what, I'm from Arizona. I had never been on a glacier before. And I hope that I can explain to the audience like what it feels like to be at the cusp of Suicide Basin, looking out over this empty hole, knowing that 16 billion gallons of water was in that basin the day before. I hope I can do that story justice, because Aaron and I went up there on a helicopter. and it was one of the things I've ever experienced as a journalist. And so I can't wait for that story to air later next week.
0: That's really cool. Yeah. And are you going to be doing other stories while you're here? Are you going to be looking into things maybe that won't air next week, but yeah, you'll be doing some stories?
1: Well, we will. And actually, they will air next week. And so one of the things, I travel all around the country. And a lot of times when I do a big project like this, I do like to go back to the stations and broadcast the show from the stations. Like, and so whenever I do that, I want to bring in local reporting as well. So we're hoping and planning to have a few of your local reporters in the newsroom talking about unrelated stories that are of importance to Juneau and to Alaska right now. So stay tuned for that. We'll try to get some of your local reporters on the air. And also on Sunday, when I arrive, I'm going to be going to the, I think it's the last showing of the Tlingit Opera, which I'm really excited about. And we hope to have some of the producers and the minds behind the opera on the air. So that will be exciting because we'll get the music and the artistry and the story out to a national audience, which I know it's a big deal where you are in Juneau. And that's one of the things we try to do. Ask folks, what's going on? What are people talking about in your community right now? And then we try to elevate that.
0: That's so great. So you're going to be here next week, and you'll be broadcasting your portion of the show on, is it Tuesday, Wednesday next week you'll be here?
1: So one of my colleagues, Chris Bentley, joined me on this trip. He was reporting on landslides, another big issue that's important to your community. So his story on landslides is going to start on Monday. Then my stories on the floods in Juneau will go Tuesday and Wednesday. And then Chris will have another story about algal blooms. He went out to, I think it was the area around Glacial National Park with some scientists who are working on algal blooms in the ocean. And then, yeah, we'll actually have a few other stories from one of our other colleagues who was recently in the Fairbanks area doing some stories on permafrost as well. So we got a lot coming.
0: Wow. All right. We'll tune in to Here and Now next week, 8 to 10 a.m. right here on KTOO. And of course, you can also go to Here and Now's website and find Peter's reporting. He's already done a couple stories. He did a sort of a written story or another story on the flood when it was just, I guess, when it was filling up. It was the anticipation of what was going to be happening. And you've done some other stories on Alaska. So you can look up Peter O'Dowd's reporting on the Here and Now website. Excellent. It's so great to talk to you, Peter. I can't wait for you to come into Juneau again and be here in the offices. I work in the afternoon, so I may or may not see you that early in the morning, but I'll see you
1: around. I'll try to stick around. Yeah, I look forward to seeing everybody. If it's not you, I hope to see everybody else. But yeah, those early morning schedules are tough.
0: Absolutely. Thank you so much, Peter. Grin the cheese for joining us. I really appreciate it.
1: Thank you.
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3: Hansen Grass. Ka eat with the shoe ye, we ka shook a ye tin. 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Gunnish cheese.

0: is Juno Afternoon from your listener-supported public media station, KTOO. I'm your host, Boston Christopher. With support from the Filipino Community, Inc., the Gold Town Theater will be showing the documentary Bridging Our Stories for free tomorrow, Saturday, September 19th, from 1 to 3 p.m. At the screening, you'll have the chance to watch a performance by visiting Ketchikan dancers. You'll hear from the team behind the film. You'll also enjoy some locally made Filipino snacks. Full disclosure, KTO is a media sponsor on this event. The logline for the film is, when the last Filipino community center in Ketchikan, Alaska becomes a memory, a 50-year-old Filipino who spent her life resisting her heritage travels to the Philippines to rediscover her roots, preserving her community's disappearing culture, and teaching indigenous Filipino dances. Let's take a listen to the trailer for Bridging Our Stories.
1: When you are new to any community, you want to feel a sense of belonging. And I think what expanded from that is trying to reconnect or connect what we had in the Philippines to here. So many of us children had young adult parents that are like, how are we going to get our children involved? How do we remain connected to our culture and our heritage? And dancing was a way to do that. I was working so hard to like make sure kids and the future generations and past generations were learning to dance. But then I took a moment and said, what am I doing to make myself a better teacher, a better Filipina? Traveling to the Philippines, honestly, it was my way to find what really made me feel like I was truly part of the Philippines. And that's what we're doing this for, is our next generation, really trying to make sure they get the idea of what it's like to represent our people.
0: That was the trailer for Bridging Our Stories, which is having a public screening tomorrow at the Gold Town from 1 to 3 p.m. And I am pleased to welcome to the studio now the team, the main team behind this venture. I'm going to have you introduce yourselves and give us a little bit of background on what your role was in the project. Let's start over here with you, sir.
2: Thank you so much for having us. Mabuhay, Juno. My name is Rafael Batanga. I am originally from Lawag City, Philippines, and I grew up in Kodiak, Alaska. I've lived there since I was in third grade, and I am actually now based out of San Francisco. And I started working with Alma on Bridging Our Stories back in 2023. Through a project with the Alaska State Council on the Arts. So we first met through there, and it was from that first collaboration that ended up blossoming into a longer film. Oh, and I am the director of the film.
0: You're the director of the film. Okay. And here in the middle.
3: Hi, my name is Lailani Gadia. I'm the producer of Bridging Our Stories. I grew up on the island of Guam, a child of Filipino immigrants, and I came on to the project in November 2025 to support Rafael in bringing this story to life and over the finish line.
0: Awesome. That's amazing. And over here.
4: Good morning or good afternoon. This is Alma Manabat Parker. I come from Ketchikan, Alaska. I partnered and collaborated with Rafael, like he said, in 2023. And I really just did a quick pitch to him to say, hey, would you be interested in following me to the Philippines as I visit for my first time after 30 plus years? And it was an opportunity to really document a journey that I was internalizing, but really wanted to really feel and make sure we preserved it in some capacity.
0: So it's interesting because, I mean, the film is about you and this journey. And I know that the log line was saying, like, you were resisting, you were sort of resisting. So were you coming to a place in your life of, like, I want to rediscover? Or what was going on for you at the moment?
4: Yeah, absolutely. It comes, there's a time when, you know, I'm an empty nester, and I was like, I gave A lot of my dance coaching experience was through the high school, Ketchikan High School dance team and the middle school. I've been a coach for them for 20 plus years. So I think what really reinvigorated my passion was to see these young Filipinos and kids that really didn't have a sense of belonging and connection. And I was remembering and reminiscing about how I had that when I was 8 years old, you know, going through and living in Ketchikan. But then what happened? What happened to our community? What happened to our space? And what are we going to do to, like, fix that?
0: Mm.
4: So
0: that was really sort of the inciting action, as
4: yes.
0: they say, was like the closing of the Filipino
4: center.
0: And yeah.
4: not having a physical space. What
0: yeah.
4: do we do when you don't have a physical space?
0: Mm.
4: Who takes that initiative to move forward and really preserve and uplift the Filipino presence in Ketchikan? For those of you who don't know, Ketchikan's Filipino population makes up about 10 to 12%.
0: Mm.
4: So that is, after the Alaskan indigenous community, we are the next largest minority group in the community.
0: I think that might be the case here in Juneau, too. I'm not 100%
4: so.
0: Sure, but I think
4: yeah.
0: it is. Like, it's, yeah. We have a huge Filipino population here, obviously.
4: Yeah, and that's why we're here.
0: Yeah, I know.
4: I think the story resonates throughout the state, throughout the United
0: yeah.
4: States, in fact. I think regardless if you are of Filipino descent or not,
0: yeah.
4: Feeling that sense of belonging and trying to find the connection of where, like, where do I fit in this?
0: Yeah.
4: In this world.
0: I just want to mention, too, because it's really cool. You were telling me before we got on air that you already have been out to UAS today doing mm-hmm. a showing. You're doing something with the high school after this interview today.
4: Mm-hmm.
0: And this is all ahead of the public screening that's going to be happening tomorrow. Mm-hmm. So you're really making it like an event to come here and share this film. And has that been sort of the goal the whole time, Rafael, to sort of get this film out there into other places and into communities like Juneau?
2: Absolutely. I mean, one of the bigger things when it comes to storytelling is if we cannot physically have these spaces to bring individuals or community together, how can we be able to do that at a scale? And I was like, great, storytelling is one of those ways to be able to do that. And to take you back in 2023, when we first met, I hadn't made a film back then, so I had just graduated from undergrad. So it was a bit intimidating to be asked by somebody to say, like, hey, I've got this story. But because I'm also Filipino, one of the things that I really had been contemplating when I was in undergrad is, why is our story as Filipinos and our contributions to the state often not documented from a film perspective? So when Alma had presented me of like, great, this is a story that I have, the complexity of from the closure of the community center to her resisting her own culture also resonated with my own experience having grown up on Kodiak. So now that we're here in Juneau, having gone through Ketchikan and hopefully in Anchorage and other communities, it is so important that not only from an awareness perspective, but to bring the community together. It's that physical aspect of it of let's come together in a space rather than, oh, let's just send you the link of this film and you go and watch it yourself. So,
0: right.
2: yes, when we were thinking about this is how can we not only reinvigorate the Filipino community in Ketchikan, but how can we take this single story and make it more universal across the state.
0: I love that. So how did you two, you said you reached out to Rafael, but how did you know, had you met him, or how did this connection happen way back then in 2023?
2: It's funny that you asked, because I mean, it started with this, Alma actually thinking of me as a scam. I'm like, we'll take you back into a...
0: Yeah, please do.
2: Yes, absolutely. So this is a story we often tell because I had been working with the Alaska State Council on the Arts for the youth cultural heritage programs.
0: Mm.
2: And that takes us all throughout the state where cultural bearers are working with young people to impart cultural activities for the young students. So from there, my goal was to help Alma's program, Magsayawan Ketchikan, have a way to document it. So I reached out via email saying, hey, I am going to come to Ketchikan. I'm going to film it. And it's all for free.
0: Mm.
2: I never heard back. Mm-hmm. So then I was like, okay, let me reach back out to
0: Delete.
2: The state.
4: absolutely. I was like, spam.
0: Yeah, spam. Yeah.
2: So it was from that relationship where I reached back out to the state and I said, this individual who you funded isn't responding to my email, can you please like help me get in touch because I need to get this thing completed.
0: I'm official. I'm real. I'm not a scam.
2: It was all that credibility.
0: Right.
2: And then fast forward, what, a month later, I was now staying at Alma's house. She was introducing me to everybody.
4: He knew my house code. I mean, I just opened my doors literally to embracing him as a family member. And I also lived in Ketchikan. That was my father was in the service. So one of our first transfers from the lower 48 was to Kodiak. And then that's where I met him. And then he learned that his dad worked in Ketchikan.
0: Oh,
4: there
0: wow.
4: was just all these interweaving relationships. But
0: that's kind of cool. And Leilani, how did you get involved in with these yahoos right here?
3: Yeah. And actually, to stand corrected earlier, me and Rafael connected back in May 2024.
0: Okay.
3: And Rafael was part of the Center for Asian American Media Fellowship, and his mentor, Tadashi Nakamura, was someone I had been working with on a project.
0: Okay.
3: And, you know, Rafael went through that program, and he pretty much has been kind of a one-person show on the project, and he basically needed a producer to help him get over to the finish line, so Rafael won a pitch he received money to help finish the film.
0: Great.
3: And that was an opportunity for us to get connected to work together. So that was officially November 2024. And, you know, from there, it was just building the team of who's our composer, who's our editor, who's, you know, what is the strategy to bring this film out into the world and share it? Because I think, you know, one, definitely to uplift, you know, Alaskan stories, Filipinos in Alaska, but also two, how do we bring Alaskan stories to the rest of the country globally? And, you know, and then I'm not from Alaska, so I think it was also another, like, perspective as well. I also grew up in Guam, so also a lot of, not a lot of opportunities of representation. So I really felt so connected to this story to represent Filipinos in very underrepresented communities or that doesn't get representation. And so, you know, we locked arms since then, and you know, we've just been bringing the film to so many communities.
0: And here we are. Uh-huh. So take me now just through the process of I guess going to the Philippines. Like, is that where you start? I mean, maybe you started in Ketchikan, but like when you got to there, how did the story unfold? What was surprising about being there that you didn't expect, maybe?
4: Well, I think we did have an intent of going to locations that both of us have never into. I mean, we did go to Rafael's hometown, but the last time I went to the Philippines as a young adult, like I think I was only like 12, was, you know, going to just specifically going to your family's home and whatnot. So we really did make an effort to go to locations that represented indigenous communities. And that was our first initial, like, adventure, like, planning out our adventure. What helped us is also I did receive funding because I was a recipient of the Rasmussen's Individual Artist Award.
0: Okay.
4: So that helped much of our funding to get across, you know, get to the Philippines.
0: Mm-hmm.
4: But Rafael had some contacts in his hometown. And then we also collaborated with a group from California, Kayamana Nanghalahi, who then gave me some referrals to say, like, hey, this lady from Alaska is coming, and would you guys be able to provide classes of cultural immersion and whatnot? So
0: the whole idea was for you to go and sort of reinvigorate your experience with the Philippines and then be able to bring that back here? Is that
4: right?
0: Kind of...
4: Well, because we grew up in Southeast Alaska, I distinctly remember doing classes of Native Alaskan beading and Native Alaskan weaving and whatnot. So I was already in tune with what the education was of, like, being surrounded by our Alaskan brothers and sisters, Alaskan indigenous brothers and sisters. So now here we are. I'm like, where is the Filipino story in this? And where do we fit in? Because we are a really intricate part of this population in our state. So when we purposely went out to look for, you know, partner with indigenous folks, we were like, I just started recognizing the parallels of, like, the colors that we, you know, use in the Philippines are very similar to the Southeast Indigenous folks. And then we also, I saw weaving and I was like, oh my gosh, and the beading and the beads we use, very, very similar. And then we always focused on like what makes us different. And then I really did my energy. I focused more on like what, like look at all the things that make us so similar. We always talk about the divide versus like how are we so much more similar in our cultural exposure and stuff. And I think we also I was able to see how the Filipino indigenous tribes we visited were really grounded in the physical land. And I was just like, oh my gosh, before they do anything on the land, like from planting and harvesting, they ask for blessing. Before they even take the root crop out, they're just like, thank you for providing this, you know, food for us and nourishing us.
0: That's amazing. Yeah, because and in the trailer we can see, like, you know, you're very moved by this experience, obviously.
4: I don't want to be moved right now.
0: You'll be moved tomorrow, I'm sure, when you're showing the film
4: I've
0: over there.
4: I've seen
0: the
4: film
0: Gold
4: so many times.
0: Yeah, and each time you're probably...
4: The UAS AAPI group, shout out to them, but they did bring out a lot of emotion with the reaction.
0: That's fantastic. So tomorrow, this is going to be playing at the Gold Town Theater downtown here from 1 to 3 p.m. And I mentioned a couple things that are going to be happening, but I know I saw you practicing some dance in there in the green room before the show. So there's going to be some dancing, and then obviously I know Tasha Elizarde is involved in helping bring this to Juno, and she used to work here at KTO. We did a show called Chef's Hala Hala Talk where we talked about all the Filipino food in town and like that. So I know there's food tomorrow. There's always got to be food. So give us a little taste of what's going to be happening tomorrow.
4: Go.
2: Well, tomorrow, I think exactly as you said already, we will have food. I think we're going to have longanisa corn dogs.
0: Ooh, what? Okay.
2: So it's not very traditional, but it's a twist having Filipino into that from a food perspective. And then, of course, we will have two dancers from Ketchikan joining Alma as part of Magsayawang Ketchikan. So they'll get a taste of indigenous Filipino dance from the Tsiboli community in the Philippines. And then we will have the screening and, of course, a question and answer regarding the film process or anything else that they're going to be seeing on the screen. So our hope really is to build that community and continue the conversation beyond just seeing a film.
0: Yeah, that's fantastic. So there'll be a Q&A after with you all talking about it. Okay. And then I know there's a website, too. Can you give me the website if people want to see the trailer themselves or if they want to find out more about the film and who's behind it all?
2: Of course, the easiest place to go find us right now actually is going on Instagram. So if you're on Instagram, find us at Bridging Our Stories. And if you are on Google, you can also search up Bridging Our Stories, and it will be at www.bitangaproductions.com/stories with an S.
0: I see. See, he threw in his website in there. That's your website, isn't it?
2: It is under Bitanga Productions.
0: And that's great. Hopefully you get to make many more films here about things going on in Alaska and the Filipino community. I really appreciate you being here. Salamat po for coming in.
4: And maraming salamat.
0: Thank you. And being here and part of it. And people, get out there, see the film tomorrow at 1 p.m. And is there anywhere we can follow your story in terms of what's going on in Ketchikan and all that kind of stuff? Do you want to give your, do you have an Instagram we can follow you at?
4: I think we're just putting everything under Bridging Our Stories.
0: Bridging Our Stories. Yeah. Okay, so that's the best place to follow.
4: Just the best place to follow.
0: Okay.
4: Excellent.
0: Well, what a pleasure to have you all in. Thank you so much. I really appreciate it.
4: Thank you.
3: Thank you so much.
0: Gunnar Cheege, this is Juno Afternoon on KTOO. 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

0: That's a little Marion Call, an instrumental called No Paper from her album Standing Stones. Love that little instrumental tune. It's driving. You are listening to Juno Afternoon from KTOO Studio 2K, dedicated to Carolyn Hobbs Peterson. I'm your host, Boston Christopher. Lean Into Grief, Becoming Resilient in the Face of Loss is scheduled for Monday, September 21st. It will start with a reception at 5:30 p.m. It's going to be over at the Juno Arts and Culture Center right across the street here from KTOO. And the talk, led by Dr. Lonnie Leary, will begin at 6 p.m. It will be followed by a panel discussion that will be led by Carrie Pusich. And Dr. Leary and Carrie join me now in the studio, along with Bob Urata, Gunath Chi, Shatye Adi. Thank you so much. It's a pleasure to have you all in the studio this afternoon. How are we?
1: We're well. All thank good. You for having us.
2: Good and
0: excellent.
2: Alive.
0: Thank you, Carrie. Yes, thank you, good. Dr. Leary. It's a pleasure to have you. Bob, how are you?
3: Good.
0: Excellent. Okay. So, let's talk a little bit first. Just Foundation for the End of Life Care has been on the show maybe once or twice before, I think, in the last year. So you've been presenting people, having people come to Juno and talk. But tell me a little bit, who wants to tell me about the foundation and what you all do? Bob, go ahead.
3: Well, the foundation was started from money that was given to us by Verna Kerrigan. And the purpose is to educate people on end of life care, to support hospice care in Juneau, and to bring experts up on end-of-life care.
0: Okay, great. Absolutely. And then how did we find Dr. Leary?
1: Oh, that's a good one. Dr. Leary and her husband, Rick Houck, were stationed up here with the Coast Guard, Admiral Houck. And she wanted to find out about hospice and services in her new community. And so that put her in contact with the hospice board, who happened to be Sue Douglas. And the rest of the story is, you know, long, loving friendship.
0: Yeah. So are you a resident here right now?
2: Not now. I was from 01 to 03.
0: Okay, I see.
2: And loved it. And I'm always happy to come back to this community.
0: I see. Yeah. Okay, excellent. All right. Now, Dr. Leary, you are well known in the community, especially for your book, No One Has to Die Alone, Preparing for a Meaningful Death. And is that going to relate to some of the things you're going to talk about in your chat on Monday?
2: Yes. The book is half about how to die well, and the second half is about how to grieve well. And there are skills and attitudes and postures and ways of being that really make a difference in how we die and how we grieve.
0: Mm.
2: And so I'd like to talk about that, to make a difference in a person's life as they journey through, and also their loved ones, because all of us are going to grieve. If we've loved, we will grieve.
0: Absolutely, yeah. The sadness of that, yeah, for sure.
2: Over and over and over. There are many losses in a lifetime.
0: Yeah. How did you get started in this work?
2: It was a personal loss when I was young, 13. My mother died when I was 13, suddenly and unexpectedly, and my family didn't know how to do it well. And by that, I mean they didn't say her name after she died. I didn't get to see her when she died. I didn't have information about how she died, why she died, where she died, for years and years. In fact, I didn't have the full information until I was 35 years old. And the information, in the absence of information, as a child, I made up stories. Oh. And children will do that because it's not comfortable to have this void. And the story that I made up was exacerbated my grief and made it worse, so that I had a lot of shame and regret. And I didn't want anybody else to feel that way. And so I vowed to make something good from my experience. And that's why I've gone into the work. And
0: it's so interesting how, like, a seminal event like
2: yes.
0: that will dictate your entire
2: yes.
0: life and your work that you do, which is just fantastic, like, in terms of that.
2: It is. And I feel so privileged and lucky to have been at the bedside of people who were dying, who let me in to the most vulnerable, intimate time of their life, and their family members allow me in, invite me in, and then to share their burden with me afterwards in grief, to hold it with them, to be a witness in their darkest times is a huge privilege.
0: So how does it work in terms? I'm glad, you know, it's also one of the things I was thinking about when you were talking about it, when you were talking about how they hid it from you when you were a child.
2: Yes.
0: Like, that talking about it and being more open about it. It seems like we're getting better as a people to sort of just begin to say yes, because in the, it does feel like when I was a kid too, everything was pushed under the carpet. Like hidden. You don't talk about death, you don't talk about cancer. Right. They hold that joke about
2: the
0: whisper
2: C,
0: the cancer.
2: Right, the big right? C.
0: But
2: right.
0: we have. But talking about it is important, right?
2: I mean, it is important because it helps us to investigate. Mm-hmm. It helps us to look at and be close to the reality. And one of the biggest jobs in grief after death, one of the biggest, hardest, longest tasks of grief is to accept this new reality. And that sometimes takes years.
0: Because it can suck.
2: Yeah, well, it,
0: you know, like really.
2: It is hard, and you
3: it
2: really
3: does.
2: Feel.
3: It does.
2: You feel like the rug is pulled out from under you. You can feel like you're crazy. And then if you feel alone with it, it's worse.
0: So tell me, I'm curious about how your daily, you know, work was or is when you're dealing with folks or when you're championing people in their work. Like, is it, how do you operate? What happens? And when you say they let you in, what does all that mean? I'm just curious about sort of the daily journey for you.
2: Yeah, well, because my Coast Guard husband moved me all over the country, I've been able to be in 9 different hospices across the country, and everyone does. You know, everyone is a distinct culture.
0: Mm.
2: The North grieve differently than the South.
0: Mm-hmm.
2: And so I would go into hospice and I would have patients and I would follow the patient through to their death. And then, of course, along the way, I'm making a relationship with their family members. And it's all about building relationship and trust so that I'm often called at the last minute as they believe that their loved one is dying, and I'm at the bedside, and then I'm there to help them process, think, feel through their grief, and really give them permission to feel everything.
0: Mm.
2: And so often in our culture, it's not okay to be angry in our grief. It's not okay to be even relieved. And there's a wide, wide range of responses when someone we love or are connected to dies.
0: Well, because those stages we hear about, those are pretty accurate, right? I mean, are those the things we go through, like when they say the stages of somebody dying, the grief, then the anger, then the sadness, and all those things? Is
2: that's
0: part of it, right? It's part of the journey?
2: It is part of the journey, and Kubler-Ross talked a lot about the stages of dying, actually, that have some correlation to the stages of grief. But in the beginning, there is denial.
0: Right.
2: Because when we have this, even if it's an expected death, like through hospice or cancer, it still rocks our world. It still shakes everything upside down.
0: Mm.

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1: Not end with death. Mm. And again, to put words to that and give people permission. So, for instance, I have a friend whose husband of 50 years died, and I've asked her what helps you in these what's helped you in these last couple of years, and she'll say, I walk around talking to him in my home all day. She's not crazy. This is the strategy that's helping her. Or she writes letters to him and keeps him up to date on her life. And that soothes her, that comforts her. And, you know, really, when we think about it, if you've spent 50 years with a spouse, you know what he's going to say. So you don't need him coming back at you, you know. And you can continue to have a relationship. And to find meaning means, what am I going to do with this experience in my life? Mm. Am I going to be bitter and angry and stop loving because I'm fearful? Or am I going to turn it into compassion for others and be grateful rather than focus on my grief?
2: Well, and you have your talk, which is Lean Into Grief, Becoming Resilient in the Face of Loss. Resilient is such a great word.
1: Mm-hmm.
2: And so tell me a little bit about what we're going to hear on Monday.
1: Yeah, my feeling about resilience is that it is a posture, and it is an attitude, and it is skills. And so I think in our culture, and you can think about social media and how quickly our younger generation goes from one topic to another and clicks, clicks, clicks, clicks, clicks. They don't focus on one idea, or they don't focus on one feeling at a time. And resilience really asks us to stay in our feelings, to tolerate this big emotion. And if we're afraid of it, for instance, if we make up a story in our head that says, if I start crying, I'll never end, that's a story that will keep us from grieving well. And so it keeps us away from being tolerant of the grief that comes up. And our grief will come up like an onion around and all through our life. Grief will come up on the anniversary of a death, at the song of a loved one, at the smell. If your dad smoked cigars and you walk past somebody who's smoking cigars, the grief may surge up. Grief comes up when somebody has the same name, or it's very common. I bet we've all had the experience of losing a loved one, and we're in the mall, and we see the back of someone's head, and for a moment, we forget, that they're really dead. So those are all upsurgences of grief that we want to be present with. And really, you know, the secret sauce is going into the grief so that you can come out the other end.
2: Dr. Leary is going to be giving this talk, Lean Into Grief, Becoming Resilient in the Face of Loss, next Monday, September 21st, over at the Juno Arts and Culture Center. Reception starts at 5:30. The talk's at 6. And then there's going to be a panel discussion after with Carrie. Carrie, what can we expect from the panel after the talk?
3: Well, actually, what it is Dr. Leary will be on stage with Dr. Yarada and another person, Sean O'Sullivan, and they're going to be kind of doing an interview, if you will, a podcast, if you will, and that really will be the panel discussion. And then the audience will, if they have questions, we're going to navigate that by having them write questions on note cards. And I'll navigate that with the reading of the questions. And Dr. Leary can then answer it. That will really be the platform.
2: Okay. And then, Bob, I also know that you're doc. I should be calling you Dr. Yarada. He says no. Foundation for End of Life Care. Where do we find out about more about the foundation?
3: We have a website, foundationforendoflifecare.org, and we have a phone number on there. So you can find out about us by looking us up. And if anybody wants to, our mission really is to help educate the public on death and dying and hospice and services that we provide. They can reach out to any of us board members. There's quite a few of us. And I would like to add that whereas Foundation of End of Life Care is sponsoring Dr. Leary for this event on Monday, and our focus is death and dying. Grieving doesn't have to be solely focused on dying. You can grieve in a lot of different ways for different things. So for whoever's listening right now, you could be grieving the loss of your pet. You could be grieving the loss of a home. Maybe it

0: went in the river. Mm. You know, this event is open to everyone who has experienced grief, which we all have. So I don't want people to be scared off that
1: it's not just about people.
0: It's right. not just about people, and it's yeah. not just about dying, even though that is our main focus.
1: And there's no charge for the talk on Monday.
0: Correct.
1: Right. Okay. So it's free to the public. And Dr. Leary, where do we follow you more? Is there more information where we can follow? Obviously, we can get your books on the main sites and here probably in town, but where else can we follow you?
2: Yeah. I have the book, No One Has to Die Alone, and I've done a TED Talk. Hmm. And that's on the web. And I have several presentations to medical schools and the Knorr Foundation in New York City, and those presentations are all online. So
1: I love that. Yep. Thank you so much. It's a pleasure to meet you.
2: Thank you.
1: Have a fantastic talk on Monday. And Bob and Carrie, thank you so much for coming in today. I really appreciate it.
0: Thank you for having us.
2: Thank you.
1: Sheesh. This is Juno Afternoon on KTOO. Next up, we're going to talk about Fat Bear Week. That'll be fun.
2: There's a shift.
3: Listen to that aku funk. Cruising on canoe through sound while crunk. Siyongu nekuna shucks. Love all you, we got the tunes. Biodiversity, drive over currency. Feels like eternity, ride on tides for mercy. Sarkai's got mercury.

massive four. What happens next? 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Make Mass Effect lack respect, get wrecked by xenomorphs. This world was made for us, all of these rainforests. Let's keep it round then, race with an island tortoise. Comets a light show, rain in the angel stardust. 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This world was made for us, all of these rainforests. Let's keep it round then, race with an island tortoise. 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
1: 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This week's word comes from Cuisteach U, Bill Fawcett. And the word this week is chas.
2: Chas.
1: That means pink salmon or humpy. And here's a sentence. The humpy really flowed along. Let's hear it again.
2: Chas.
1: Pink salmon or humpy. Gunashjisht Hune Lance Twitchell, Gold Belt Heritage Foundation, and the University of Alaska at Southeast for this audio.
3: Cuisteach U Ís Bill Fawcett was Tlúcach Atí and the child of a southern Tishoni man who passed away before Bill was born. His mother later married Tsí Chua Bill Fawcett, who helped raise Bill. He lived on Ak Kwan Ani and enjoyed working with advanced language learners, helping them answer difficult questions about the language.
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0: Welcome back to Juneau Afternoon. Just a quick reminder that next Tuesday, there is going to be the $2 Trivia Tuesday and candidate meet and greet with the KTOO news team and all the local candidates. It's going to be September 22nd, starting at 6 p.m. over there at Devil's Club Brewing. Now, about 2014, it was a one-day event. It started. It was called Fat Bear Week. Now it's called Fat Bear Week. But this has grown into something of a sensation. Last year, there was a record 1.7 million votes. What is Fat Bear Week? How do you get involved? Well, Nami is here, and she will again be sharing daily content on KTOO.org. She posted for the first time today because the bracket is out. So I'm going to have the bracket here. We can kind of look at this as we talk. This is a very cool thing. And so the bracket's up, and she goes into some of the bears that were... that are on the schedule, that are on the list. And she is here. Gunathish, welcome in. Thank you so much for joining me today.
4: Oh, kamsahamnida. Thank you for having me, Boston.
0: So, Fat Bear Week.
4: Yes, sir.
0: You're fascinated with it. What is your fascination with Fat Bear Week?
4: Yeah, you could say I'm a little bit obsessed. I think what's really interesting about these particular bears, so these are in Katmai National Park where there's cameras all over the park. Mm-hmm. And so ever since they set up the cameras, and maybe even before that, people have really watched and studied these bears closely. Mm. And so, you know, they've got numbers, some of them have names, some of them have unofficial nicknames. And in studying them closely, we really see that they're not just bears as this group. They're individual bears with individual stories and personalities that we've really followed, you know, now through generations even. Mm. And so I think, like, my interest in the bears comes from this idea that of looking closely at another species and really seeing how they too have community connections, kinship. And what does that reveal even just about us as humans, as animals, in thinking about our own communities and our own kinship?
0: Oh, I
4: like
0: that
4: we share so much with them.
0: Yeah, and you get specific. You start talking about things about these bears. You give us your recommendations. You're going to be posting all week next week on KTO.org. Mm-hmm. Today you posted and you have sort of some teasers of some of the bears that have been previous or bears to be on the lookout for. How do we get involved? I know you can go to fatbearweek.org. Mm-hmm. Is that where we vote and stuff?
4: Yes, absolutely. That's where you vote. So it's like a March Madness kind of single elimination tournament.
0: Okay.
4: And so starting on Tuesday, they've kind of changed up how they do it this year, but there's going to be four different rounds that you can vote on Tuesday. So you're going to look at eight different bears, you know, mm-hmm. bear v. bear, etc. And then you'll choose who you think is the fattest, which of course, you know, there's different variables and we could talk about that. But
0: right.
4: Then those bears, you know, move on to the next, it's the next part of the bracket. And so,
0: okay.
4: Yeah, today the bracket was released, right? There's hundreds of bears in the park. There's been over 100 seen on camera this summer. And so it's like, you know, which of those 100 are they going to put in the bracket? And they've got their ways to choose it, but we see 16 bears that are going to be really looked at and competing, quote unquote, in the tournament. Okay. And so I, yeah, if you go online today at kto.org, you can see kind of my just like one-liners for, you know, going bear by bear through the bracket.
0: Like all the bears in the bracket. Who's your early odds-on favorite?
4: Oh, my God. Well, see, it's tough. Like, I got several favorites. I'm a big fan of 903 Gully. I think he's like a very zen-like bear. Like, when I see pictures of him, I'm like, man, this is like the type of posters you see at the dentist's office. You know, they're just very calming. I think 6'10 has an incredible story. She was, you know, abandoned really young as a bear. And she made it. You know, I think the odds were against her. She had like scars on her back, like as a yearling. And not only does she make it, she has cubs this year. And so really cool to see her surviving and thriving. But yeah, I have a lot of favorites. If you would say who's maybe I'm betting on, I don't know. Those are kind of under bears.
0: Oh, the betting is tough, right?
4: You know?
0: People probably put money on this, right?
4: Well, I don't know. Pat Race and I one time put together a bracket that was like a donation-based bracket.
0: Sure, yeah.
4: People
0: for
4: put some money in.
0: Something.
4: Yeah, yeah. And then the winner got to use all that money at Jerry's to buy a bunch of salmon for the Glory Hall.
0: Oh, that's so great.
4: That's really cool. So, you know, we had fish on the game.
0: The circle of life, as
4: yeah,
0: it were.
4: Yeah,
0: cool. Well, you can catch all of Nami's postings next week on kto.org. Go check out that first post. It's very cool. It sort of goes bear by bear with the bracket. And, of course, you vote and stuff at fatbearweek.org. And, you know, they're getting ready because they're about to go and, you know, go to sleep for a while. So that's why they got to get so big. They got to put all that weight on so they can last throughout the winter.
4: Absolutely. Celebrating their fatness is celebrating their survival.
0: Yeah, absolutely. That's a really cool thing. So really appreciate you coming in, Nami. Really appreciate it. I look forward to voting. I've never done it before, so I'm going to do it next week.
4: Oh, yeah. You got to do it, you know.
0: I'm going to do it.
4: I'm there with my family, handing them every day. Did you vote?
0: Did you vote?
4: Yeah, get out the vote.
0: Thanks so much. I appreciate it.
4: All right, take care.
0: All right, this is Juno Afternoon on KTO. That's going to do it for this week's Juno Afternoon. I really appreciate everybody tuning in, catching us here every Wednesday through Friday right here on KTO. Thanks to Aaron Tripp for her help today. Gunnath Cheesh, have a fantastic weekend. Juno.
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9: Welcome to Left, Right, and Center. What role is AI playing in your life? Are you excited? Like, it's helping you organize ideas, plan trips, write better emails to your boss? Or are you scared? Does it feel weird? Like it's taking over our lives in ways we don't yet understand? And at the end of the day, who's going to draw the line and regulate? Well, a growing number of voices in government are calling for action. Even leaders in the industry say things need to slow down. But some, like President Trump, say there's great risk in regulating. We could fall behind and let countries like China lead the way. If AI is here to stay no matter what, shouldn't the United States be in the lead? We'll talk about if and how to regulate an industry growing at an unimaginable pace. And then we'll talk about trust in elections. The president is casting doubts, though his effort to restrict mail-in voting was knocked down by the Supreme Court. Still, if his party loses, what's next? That is next on Left, Right, and Center.
10: Live from NPR News, I'm Dale Willman. President Trump announced on social media Friday that he'll ban CNN, Politico, and MS Now from the White House. He was asked by reporters later why he was implementing the ban.
11: When you look at CNN, it's just fake. That's why their ratings are no good. When you look at MS Now, which used to be MSNBC, which some people call MSDNC, Democratic National Committee. It's fake news. It's fake news.
10: He also said other news agencies may be banned as well. President Trump will meet with Delcy Rodriguez, the acting president of Venezuela, next week. As NPR's Franco Ordonez reports, the two will meet during the United Nations General Assembly in New York.
12: The U.S. Ambassador to the United Nations, Mike Waltz, told reporters that the two would meet during a, quote, pull aside, which is considered a shorter, more casual meeting between the leaders. The meeting is likely to raise more questions about the future of democracy in Venezuela. When the U.S. captured then-Venezuelan leader Nicolas Maduro, the administration outlined a three-stage plan that would eventually lead to elections. Since then, though, Trump has boasted of his relationship with the interim government and entered into a long-term partnership for Venezuelan oil. Those ties have raised questions in Washington, Miami, and Venezuela whether the Trump administration is actually legitimizing the unelected government. Franco Ordonez, NPR News.
10: Texas is now limiting the expansion of Flock license plate cameras because of privacy concerns. The move comes during a growing national backlash against the cameras. From Texas Public Radio, David Martin Davies has more.
13: In 2023, Texas Governor Greg Abbott signed a law that charges car insurance policyholders $1 per vehicle. Much of that money was used to install Flock cameras. Now Abbott is blocking state funding for new cameras, and no more permits will be issued for automated license plate readers along state roads. Polling shows that Flock cameras are unpopular with Texas voters. Lindsay Hendren is a senior researcher at Recon MR Polling.
14: 55% of Texans are saying that they really don't want these in their area.
13: The cameras scan passing vehicles and store license plate numbers and other identifying information in a searchable database used by law enforcement. Flock says the technology helps police solve crimes. For NPR News, I'm David Martin Davies in San Antonio.
10: The military price tag for the Iran war passed $43 billion as of September 3rd. That's according to a new estimate provided with lawmakers by the U.S. Central Command. The new breakdown showed a continued use of expensive munitions by American forces. Weapons costs jumped by more than $6 billion in just over a month. Stocks finished mostly up on Friday. The Dow was down 95 points, while the Nasdaq was up by 12 points. You're listening to NPR News. Nepal held a day of mourning on Friday to remember those killed in massive flooding on August 26th. The floods killed more than 1,300 people in Nepal and Tibet, and some 5,000 other people remain missing. Search efforts are continuing. Brazil's president has given poor families a boost in welfare payments. That comes just weeks before he faces a tough re-election fight. Political opponents say the welfare windfall violates election laws. NPR's Carrie Kahn has our reports.
15: Luiz Inácio Lula da Silva signed off on the 15% increase in payments to Brazil's poorest, saying the larger checks are necessary to offset inflation. Opponents asked a judge to block the boost, saying it hits voters' pockets just before a possibly decisive late October presidential runoff and amounts to election interference. The judge declined. Voters go to the poll the first Sunday of October in what polling data says is a tight race for Lula, who is seeking his fourth non-consecutive term. If no candidate wins a majority, a runoff is scheduled for October 25th. Lula, now 80, faces the son of former far-right President Jair Bolsonaro. Flavio Bolsonaro is a current senator and is polling at a statistical tie. Carrie Kahn, NPR News, Rio de Janeiro.
10: Security has been increased for Saturday night's college football game between Ole Miss and LSU. LSU coach Lane Kiffin left the same position at Ole Miss last November. He's since been a target of derision from Ole Miss fans. Ole Miss students are being told that anyone wearing opposing team apparel will be removed from the stadium's student section on Saturday. I'm Dale Willman, NPR News.
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0: Welcome to Left, Right, and Center, everybody. I'm David Green, and we are, for this week, in front of a live audience at the College of William & Mary in Williamsburg, Virginia. Thank you all for being here. We really appreciate it. And I think we really need to start this week by talking about AI. This is a technology that obviously can help us come up with, say, a recipe to bake a chocolate cake. It could also destroy the internet and maybe even humanity within a matter of months. Maybe it can be a thing that can do both. But this whole doom and gloom scenario is not just coming from an anti-AI crowd. The call to be worried about this is coming from inside the house itself. This past week, the CEO of Anthropic, Dario Amodei, posted a letter calling for the industry to just slow down. He referenced this incident where OpenAI agents went rogue and launched a series of cyber attacks. This is him on CNN.
1: You know, the nightmare scenario for 6 to 12 months would be that you have, you know, a swarm of these agents that forms some kind of botnet collective and, you know, could take down large segments of the internet. And then as the capability increases, it gets worse from there.
0: So many of his colleagues in the industry agreed. They want independent reviewers, shared safety standards, and democratic and authoritarian nations to agree to similar limits here. But on the other hand, U.S. companies are in this arms race with the rest of the world to develop AI technology. And so days ago, President Trump reiterated what he has said for months now, that America cannot afford to regulate AI.
2: We're leading China in AI. We're the most sophisticated country in the world. And frankly, I want to keep it that way, because whoever wins, AI wins. And we can put guardrails, we can do this and that, but I think you have a lot of negative forces in bringing it up that shouldn't be bringing it up.
0: So what role should our leaders be playing when it comes to AI? And even if they do decide to step in, can they ever keep up with how fast this technology is advancing? This is where we're going to begin the conversation tonight. Mike Dupke is back with us on the right. Mike is a veteran GOP communications strategist and was Donald Trump's White House communications director in 2017. And we have Moa Lathy with us on the left. Mike, let me start with you. I mean, President Trump has taken this stand. Is this coming from a substantive place? Is it coming from a political place for this president wanting to seem strong? Is it coming from a sort of traditional conservative anti-regulation ethos that we should never slow business down? Is it a combination of all of it?
3: I think it's a combination of all of the above, but it's also remarkable to think that the leaders of an industry are begging the government to regulate them. They're either making the calculated admission that they've lost control of their own product, or if you're a trade lawyer, they're basically saying, hey, government, you got to give us some sandbox to play in so that we don't get accused of antitrust violations coming down the pike. If you look at the organizations that are actually asking for the regulation, think to yourself, why are they asking for that regulation? They're closed source, they're for-profit companies that might want to freeze out other companies and other organizations in the marketplace. So you've got to think about all of those. And then on top of that, and this is where I think the president comes in, the president's looking at this from a national security issue. This is the next great thing for humanity. This is the next great evolution. We went from agriculture to industrial to information, and now we're in artificial intelligence. And I don't know what the name for that age will be, and I hope to God I think of it because I want to coin something at some point in my life.
0: It'd be a good thing to do.
3: It really would be. And if anybody can come up with one, give it to me, and I'll say it over and over again. But we are, you know, we are in the midst of that next upheaval.
0: Mo, as Mike just said, we need to think about who's asking for the regulation and why. Industry calling to be self-regulated is making a lot of the headlines over the past week. But does your spidey sense go off? Is this really them looking out for the goodness of humanity, or is this trying to cover their behinds, saying like, oh, we wanted government to do something, not our problem?
4: Yeah, I'm not sure that they're mutually exclusive. And I think Mike's right that part of it is them just trying to cover their butts. I think part of it is them, the sandbox, right? Like we can, let's control the regulations on the front end in a way that benefits us, and then others, it crowds others out. And I do think some of them also are a little freaked out by what they're building. I take it all with a little bit of a grain of salt, considering that there is no industry spending more money in this election cycle through super PACs than AI companies. They just spent $8 million on a state legislative race in New York to defeat a guy who was proposing regulation. Like, you either want it, guys, or you don't. And if you're going to put your money where your mouth is, then I'm going to question what you're saying. Now, having said that, I do think that for a lot of the people, maybe not at the top, but for a lot of people who work for them, they see a lot of the risks that come with what they're building. And the risks are many, and they are multifaceted. I am not an anti-AI guy. I use AI all the time. Having said that, when you ask people what they think of AI, the polling has seen a dramatic drop over the past just 2 years alone. As of today, or as of this week, polling is showing that two-thirds of Americans think it is at least likely, or at least possible, that AI might destroy humanity within the next decade.
0: Can we just let that sink in for one moment? I mean, this is a Politico poll suggesting that 63% of Americans think that it is a reasonable possibility that AI could destroy humanity.
4: And that is an overwhelming majority of Democrats and Republicans, Kamala Harris voters and Donald Trump voters believe that. A majority of voters in that same poll say it is worth pumping the brakes on this thing, even if it means ceding ground to China. People have real legitimate concerns, and those concerns are multifaceted. Yeah, we can talk about the doomsday scenario where AI comes in and destroys all of us. Please make sure you say please and thank you to your AI so that it saves you first. But it goes so much beyond that. I work on a university campus. I would suspect that many of you would say the same thing that a lot of our students say to us, which is, will I get a job when I graduate, or is it all going to be automated now? Is it all going to be AI? People are worried about privacy. People are worried about the mental health concerns. People are worried about children who have closer relationships with Claude than they do with other children. There are so many layers to this that are freaking people out. And at the same time, I'm not sure most people see the upside yet, not in their daily lives, because the way I think most people engage with AI is as sort of a hyper-powered Google search engine. People aren't tapping into its full potential. And so when they see a limited upside for them and a whole lot of downsides, it creates this level of anxiety. For the president to be so dismissive of it, I think shows a real tone deafness for what is going to become the most potent, powerful political issue, maybe of my lifetime.
3: Well, the interesting part of the political issue here is, and going back to that poll, is there's not really any fundamental difference between Democrats and Republicans. So on most issues that we talk about, either on this show or you talk about in the dorm rooms or classrooms, there's a right flavor and a left flavor in their partisan takes on this. What was surprising and fascinating about the poll, because not many issues in American life are like this right now, there really wasn't a partisan divide. There was not a partisan difference. And for politicians to navigate that is really difficult. And I think that's why you saw Bernie Sanders and Steve Bannon at a human assembly. I can't remember what the name of their thing was yesterday.
0: That wasn't just a dream. That actually happened.
3: That actually happened. Okay. Yes. Now, I don't think they were on stage at the same time.
4: Back to back.
3: So if you're really wanted to freak people out, maybe they are the same person. But I digress. But it is one of those unique American issues that our politics haven't caught up with, our politicians haven't caught up with, and I don't think the public has caught up with yet.
0: Hmm. Well, Mo, you and I were kind of talking about this a little while ago before we came in here. Politics hasn't caught up with this yet. Like, in our political conversations around the midterms, it's still about data centers and not about the risks of AI. I mean, we obviously hear President Trump talking about it some. We had President Obama, come out and talk about it. But why isn't this becoming a central issue in this campaign. President Obama sounded like he wants Democrats to make it a central issue.
4: Yeah, and I think a lot of people want to, but they just don't know how yet. A lot of people don't know how to talk about this yet because a lot of people don't understand what it is we're dealing with yet. Data centers, they get. That's easy. But I also think data centers is the proxy for the bigger conversation.
3: It's absolutely the proxy for the bigger conversation. Absolutely.
4: It's an important proxy, but I think the day after the midterms, you are going to see a whole new conversation starting. And I think a lot of presidential candidates on both sides are going to be racing to figure out how to talk about the bigger issues. And there's going to be a few different lanes, and I'm 100% in agreement. This is not a left versus right. The fissures are going to be different. The lanes are going to be different than traditional left versus right, and you're going to see interesting coalitions. They're already beginning to emerge. You're going to see those who will take this on because they do see an existential threat, either it getting out of control and robot overlords taking over or destroying humanity, or just a bunch of bad guys using it, right? There was just reporting in the last week or two about some bad guys who tried to create some missile technology using AI. That's kind of lane one. Lane two are going to be the people who are worried about what it means for the future of work and everyday people's livelihoods. And already you're seeing that scrambled, the traditional class coalitions that we have. When a bunch of people are getting ready to graduate from law school or business school and they can't get those traditional first year associate or analyst jobs, suddenly you're going to see a whole different level of economic coalitions coming
3: together. But if I'm an
4: electrician
3: or a plumber, I'm looking at every data center as employment for years and years
4: to
3: come.
4: So the displacement is going to change from what we're used to, and that's going to become a political issue. Third is what you heard Bernie and Bannon both saying this week.
3: Both begin with B. Could be the same guy. They could,
4: or AI generated. What you heard them saying was, we cannot allow all this power to be concentrated in the hands of a few rich guys. Both of them making that argument, which is quite resonant in a populist era like the one we're in. We could keep peeling back layers, and there's going to be all these different lanes. But I do think the presidential candidates getting ready to run in 2028, this is going to be issue number one on all of their
0: agendas.
4: But
0: do we have months to wait for leaders to take this seriously? Like, I've gotten way more freaked out in the last 6 days as we've been thinking about coming to this conversation. I was trying to calm myself down until I started reading things about Anthropic stopping attempts from people trying to use AI to develop biological weapons and versions of AI, like actually being trained to create the next version of itself. Like, are the rich guys going to matter if the thing they've created is actually taking control? And I think, Mike, I think about you bringing up national security. This does almost feel like a nuclear arms race in some respects. Well, like, if we don't have countries like the United States and China both being motivated to control this, then the incentive is, let's just, like, keep developing this, even despite the immense dangers that we know exist.
3: So bad actors will do bad things. I mean, I think we need to recognize that. And if we're giving them the tools to do bad things on a mega scale, then we really need to take a breath. I got to believe that the Chinese Communist Party is more freaked out by AI than we are, meaning that to unleash a system that could actually allow communication amongst the populace outside the control of the party has got to freak them out. And so at some point you will, and to your point, David, I don't think it's going to be very long from now. I do think at a very high level you are going to have the Western powers and China and others coming together saying, what are we going to do about this? If for no other reason than self-preservation. Self-preservation of Putin's regime in Russia, the Chinese Communist Party in China, the capitalist system in the United States and the Western world. I mean, at some point, bad actors will do bad things. And what are those bad things going to do? We can't control that. It really, I think, will drive in the short term some type of world unity when it comes to governments coming together. Now, as a Republican, I'm going to sit here and say, I just don't trust the government doing the right thing generally the government either overreacts to whatever the problem is or acts too slow. And I think given the progress that AI has made, we're probably looking at the latter here.
0: I am just going to say, it does not calm me down to think that world leaders are being forced into conversations because they're worried that AI is a threat to them staying in power.
3: Self-preservation.
0: Like, but that's what I mean. Like, if AI has become so powerful that they're threatening to take government leaders down, we have a serious, serious problem. Okay, after we break, we're going to keep talking about AI, particularly what solutions might be out there to find a balance and actually regulate while harnessing the better sides of this, and also how it's playing out on college campuses and in our lives. And we will go there after we break. You're listening to Left, Right, and Center.
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0: All right, we are back again with Left, Right, and Center. I'm David Green. We are taping the show this week on the campus of the College of William & Mary in Williamsburg, Virginia. Thank you all for being here. We really appreciate it. We have Moa Lathy on the left, and Mike Dupke is back with us on the right. He's a veteran GOP advisor, and Mike ran White House communications for President Trump in 2017. Mike, you and I were just talking about the idea that world leaders might have to come together and figure out how to confront AI because it could, for self-preservation, which I was just saying really worries me if we've gotten to the point where AI is threatening the future of world leaders staying in power. But Mo, let me let you jump in before we move on a bit.
1: The U.S. has to show up to this conversation if it happens. And right now, under the current leadership, I'm not sure it will. The president, who once said climate was a hoax, climate, which a lot of people think is an existential threat, is now saying AI, alarmism, is a hoax, despite growing concern that that's an existential threat. If there's going to be any sort of international attempt to figure this out, the U.S. has to be there. Mike, I agree when you said that the problem with government is that it either overreacts sometimes or it underreacts, it moves too slow. One area where there has been movement has been at the state level. States seeing a lack of federal initiative, a lot of states have jumped into the conversation, started to try to push some sort of regulation. I don't like that because I don't see how you can have 50 different patchwork regulations. But I'll take it in the absence of federal. The problem is the federal government right now is trying to stop states from doing anything while also saying we're not really going to do anything. That is not sustainable. I hope and pray that they come around to seeing that there's just going to be too much political pressure from the public who are so freaked out about this that we have to do something. But right now, I'm really concerned. Congress can step in and try, and there have been some efforts, nothing that's come close yet, and the White House continues to be an obstacle. So that's why I'm hopeful that a presidential campaign might actually thrust this into the limelight enough that it actually pressures the current administration, because when everyone else is talking about it, I'm not sure Donald Trump is the kind of guy who will just let the conversation go on without him.
0: Well, I think about House Speaker Mike Johnson, who's speaking very much to what you're saying, Mo. I mean, he's making no secret that there are no plans before the midterms to do all that much. Here's what he had to say this week.
2: We're not going to rush in and pass a piece of legislation that would do harm to the country and put China as an edge. And so we've got to do this carefully. Of course, we'd vote on that tomorrow if we had the solution.
0: Would they vote on it tomorrow if they had the solution? Or is Johnson, Trump, and also many people in Congress?
3: Well, let's be real about this. We've got an election right now that's coming up. The Democrats are, by all intensive purposes, when you ask that question, describe the election in five words or less, and I said throw the bums out. I mean, when the Republicans are controlling the White House, the House, and the Senate, when you throw the bums out, you're basically throwing out incumbents that represent the Republican Party on this, and the Democrats think they're going to have a major win in November. If you think that, you're not going to rock the boat by engaging in this debate. So while I want to really just kind of kumbaya up here and agree with you, Mo, I've got to disagree. One, I don't think that the states are really taking on AI at all. What they're doing is they're passing some patchwork legislation when it comes to data centers, and that's entirely different than what we're talking about here. Secondly, I think on AI, I would much rather have an administration in place or a Republican philosophy in place that looks at and discusses with the leaders of the businesses that we're trying to regulate what is the best pathway forward, and also negotiates from a position of strength vis-a-vis the Chinese Communist Party or other actors in this field to come up with some type of international solution to this problem. So I actually think this administration has a better chance of coming up with a international solution to this than I think maybe the past administration or other administrations would. And then I guess finally on this, it is happening so fast that for us to sit here and say we know what the solution is, I think is lying to ourselves. I think even the smartest people on this don't know exactly what the solution is, and that's probably the scariest part of this entire episode, and the speed at which that it's moving. So this is one of those opportunities where we as the population and we as the, you know, can let people take a short breath, and try to figure out the best pathway forward together. Because I think if we break this down into partisan issues, and this is why I'm worried about the presidential election coming up, that will start November 4th, the day after the midterm elections. I'm worried we're going to start going into corners, and we're not going to be able to have a real conversation of what is an existential threat. And I'm going to just read one thing, because I did this. You know, what do you do when you want to know? I really want to kill
0: humanity?
3: Don't read
0: this. You read it to us out there, and it freaked us all out. So.
3: Well, I'm going to freak everybody out. Because, you know, what do you do if you want to know what... AI, do you really want to kill humanity? So I asked AI, do you really want to kill humanity? And this is the answer I got. An advanced AI would not kill humans out of emotional hatred or anger, but because its programmed goals might conflict with human survival. That freaks me out,
0: yeah,
3: bitch.
0: That's really freaky.
3: Yeah, so our existential threats come from logic problems, it seems. And that's the world we live in. So, I mean, this is actually something that might bring us more together than divide us, just because that is what we're dealing with.
0: But I think about some of the things you just said, you know, that there are solutions that are being proposed at the state level. We have seen things like banning chatbots that incite violence, regulating deep fakes in political campaigns. But Mo, I want to kind of chew on Mike's point a little bit that Republicans might have the trusted relationships with the business community to come up with the solutions that might really make a difference. And potentially, when we get into a real heated next two years before the presidential election, Democrats, many of them are going to fall into the trap and just say, like, oh, Republicans are too close to the industry to be trusted, and we are going to sort of go into our corners.
1: The industry is going to do what it has always done, which is cozy up to whoever's in the White House. They did it with Democrats when it came to social media, and there was some push and pull. But you know, when that was the issue and Democrats were in charge, they cozied up. And as soon as Donald Trump won, what did we see? We saw all these tech giants go running towards him. I think if our lawmakers are asked, come up with regulations that's going to prevent Claude from killing all of us, I don't think we're going to get very far. That's too big of an ask.
0: It's kind of reasonable. I mean, I would like it to be good to at least try.
1: Because nobody, but, you know, Mike's right.
3: I'm laughing here because I'm thinking of some 80-year-old politician going, you mean Uncle Claude? I don't think he's going to kill anybody.
1: Right? I mean, some of these guys barely know how to use social media.
3: Right. Exactly.
1: You know, and social media, we have seen how regulating that has gone. It hasn't. How many hearings after hearings have we seen where we detail all of the problems that have come with social media? They can't even agree on some simple solutions. They can't even agree to ask campaigns to put disclaimers on their online ads the way they do on their television ads. They are so far behind the curve on this. But where we can see some traction is on some of the key issues that people say they're worried about. One of the things I keep hearing stories about insurance companies using AI to review your claims and making a decision, cutting humans out of it entirely. That's something that we can regulate. Companies that are using AI to review resumes and make hiring decisions, that's something we can discuss. You want to go bigger? We can certainly regulate against allowing AI to make combat decisions outside of the human chain of command.
0: I like that one.
1: That's something that we can tackle. The point being that we can look at some of the specific issues, and even these guys up in Washington can wrap their heads around some of it. Heard an interesting idea. I don't know that this one will end up getting traction in the current political environment, but the tax code. You have to pay taxes if you hire somebody, but you can, if you let a computer do it, it's a write-off. The tax incentive incentivizes passing more of these jobs onto AI, right? Again, there are so many layers of people's concerns. It's not just the existential doomsday.
0: But the existential doomsday does
1: we
0: also
1: can
0: exist.
1: Tackle some of those yeah. other parts.
0: Yeah.
3: you're getting slaughtered.
0: Yeah. You're listening to Left, Right, and Center from KCRW. We're talking about AI and some of the specific things that we might be able to regulate, as you were saying, Mo, even if we are also at the same time thinking about the existential doomsday scenarios that do sound real. I wonder, you know, we're on a college campus. I'm just looking at the room. How many of you use AI in some way every day? It's a little dark in here, but I'm thinking like 80%,
3: like
0: 80% of the room?
3: At least.
0: Yeah.
3: At least.
0: I mean, Mike, what do you use AI for in your life?
3: Oh, I do use it every day. I mean, we use it. So I have a public affairs firm. We use it for media monitoring. We use it for, I work with a company that uses it to make sure. I mean, over 50% of all searches now are done through AI. So it's not, it's a combination of, if I'm trying to influence a public policy maker or a reporter, I know that they're utilizing AI to look up information. So I want to make sure that the information from my clients is presented in such a way that's going to be beneficial to my clients. So we maximize for AI on that side. My wife utilizes AI to design her garden and when to plant, and we take pictures of a apple tree, and AI gave us a full rundown of what to do, what limbs to cut. I mean, it was amazing. It was something that would take like a gardener or someone else years and years of experience to have. And so there are so many good uses of AI, planning your trip, all of this. Again, I'm talking small ball. When I'm talking about this, I'm not talking about where Mo was going with insurance claims and the other stuff. That is a much larger use of it. But it is going to seep in once people start using the technology and using it for the peaceful purposes, not the extension of humanity, but the peaceful purposes. I think more and more people will come to understand the power of these LLMs.
0: You know, I think about AI on college campuses and all of you saying you're using it. I was really impressed to see that you know, William and Mary, that, you know, it's just, you know, really been proactive about, you know, talking about professors and how they should be thinking about the really important conversations with students here about what is acceptable and what's not acceptable, teaching the use of AI, really being proactive about it. You know, I think about a story in the news from Brown. I mean, a professor there suspected that dozens of his students used AI to get near perfect scores on a take-home exam, which, you know, put a lot of pressure on Brown to come up with some sort of guidance. It just feels like things are moving so quickly, and I'm not sure anyone is getting advice always on how to handle this and what's acceptable and what's not. Mo, you're at Georgetown. I mean, what's the messaging? What's the situation there when it comes to keeping up with all this?
1: I sometimes joke that working in academia makes me miss the speed and efficiency of government.
0: That doesn't resonate here, right?
3: You're all weak, folks.
0: Yeah.
1: I love my alma mater. I truly do. And I'm thrilled working there, but sometimes I do scratch my head. And this is not directed at Georgetown. It's directed at every university, including this one. I think this is rapidly advancing technology that most of us do not fully understand. I applaud when schools take the initiative to address the ethical concerns and the academic integrity concerns that come with it. My problem is I think too often that's where the conversation ends, once it starts. That's where it ends. And I think there needs to be a much different conversation happening that I see at too few schools right now. And that's preparing students on how to use this, how to use it ethically, how to use it substantively, professionally. I've got two kids at home, a middle schooler and a high schooler. And I asked my high schooler what the deal is with AI, which she uses all the time. And she kind of gives me this blank look when I ask her, like, how are they dealing with this at school? And she's like, well, every teacher's different. Some teachers let us use it. Some teachers don't let us use it. And I was like, well, who's teaching you how to use it? And she laughed. She's like, no one teaches us how to use it. And what surprised me is I get the same response from university students that I talk to too often. If we're worried about the future, right, it's not going to be long before you all are the ones who are making decisions. You're the ones who are being impacted now by what AI is doing to the workforce. And so when I was a high school student in the 1980s, we all had to take a mandatory class, Introduction to Basic. But it taught me some skills that at least got me to the next phase and taught me that I was in control of this machine and how to be in control of this machine. It seems like that's an important lesson that everyone's grappling with right now, how to be in control of this machine. And we're letting too few people make that decision when everybody should be involved in it.
0: All right, we're going to take another break, and Mo, Mike, and I are going to come back and talk a little bit about the midterms and voting in our country. We'll be back with more Left, Right, and Center.
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0: All right, we're back again with more Left, Right, and Center. I'm David Green with Mike Dupke on the right and Moa Lathy on the left. We have talked a lot about AI, which is a conversation that is vital to be having right now in our society, in our politics. I want to shift to the upcoming midterm elections, sort of in general. President Trump, for years now, has been undermining how much results can be trusted. I think he does that particularly when his side loses, we should say. But this came to a head again over the past week. The president was trying to set limits on the use of mail-in voting, but the Supreme Court ruled against him. Days before that, President Trump had people at this Republican convention in Texas take this voting oath.
1: I pledge to the greatest president in the history of the United States that loves us so much he can't even breathe, that I will go out with my family, my friends. I'll do it anyway. I don't care if I'm registered or not. I'm going to try and cheat like hell like they do. There's never been bigger cheaters that don't care.
0: Mike, is that funny?
2: Yeah. Kinda. Yeah, sure. Why? What's your question, David?
0: It's not satire. Like, this is real. He's saying things that will undermine people's belief in these results.
2: But we also have...

0: 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Learn more at sailinc.org.
1: Early voting, they have mail-in voting, all of the things. You know, truth be told, the president votes by mail from the White House for the elections in Florida. But Florida will give you the results that night or in the morning. Within hours, you know, if you are running in Florida, if you've won or lost. In California, it can be weeks. In fact, it usually is weeks. And the reason is because how they set up their vote counting. So we do have a problem. I would identify the problem as not mail-in voting. The problem is how we administer our elections. And for me, speed kills, or lack of speed kills democracy. And by that I mean, you get people questioning, well, this guy or this woman was up on election day and 3 days later and now has lost the election. Something must have been going on. Now, maybe nothing went on, and most likely nothing went on. But it draws questions, and there's a reason for that, and we didn't used to have that. And I think ultimately that is the true threat to democracy, is opening up that question.
2: But we did used to have it.
3: Go ahead, Mom.
2: We did used to have it. Anyone remember the 2000 election? And hanging chads in Florida? Like, I'm with you. The administration of the elections matters. And when we have had issues in the past, we have taken steps to fix them. You don't like how long it takes to count votes? Well, then some states, right, like Mississippi, a Republican state with a Republican attorney general who just argued successfully before the Supreme Court that the president's attempts to curb mail-in ballots was wrong. They give, like, I think it's Mississippi and several other states, say you've got 5 days for your ballot to come in. So this way it's not endless. As long as it's postmarked on time, you've got X number of days. That's one way to address it. Another thing you can do, start processing mail ballots before Election Day, when they come in. So this way, there's not the backlog on the back end.
1: You're not saying anything that disagrees with what I said, though.
2: There are things that we can do.
1: And so let's do them.
2: So let's do them. California drives me crazy with how long it takes
3: for
2: them to count
3: votes. And they're talking about fixing it.
2: So fix it, right?
3: They're talking.
2: What doesn't fix it?
3: They are talking about fixing it.
1: They've been talking about that for a while.
2: But what doesn't fix it, what doesn't restore faith in elections, is the President of the United States telling you that all these elections are rigged. That does not fix the problem. We need everybody out there saying, you can vote. Your vote will count. The system will work. What we've got right now is a president who is marshaling the resources of the federal government to say, I don't know if you're going to be able to trust this. They're trying to cheat. Cut it out. And by the way, Democrats who've done that in the past, cut it out. Because until we all sing from that same song page that you can vote, your vote's going to count, and the system's going to work, now let's talk about how to make it work better. We're running the risk of this thing spiraling out of control.
4: You heard it tonight on this stage from Mo and Mike, all politicians who are saying stuff like we just heard, cut it out. Democrats and Republicans.
2: Cut it out.
4: Cut it out. Okay, we have some time to take questions from all of you here on campus at the College of William and Mary. Over here.
5: Looking at all of the court cases, well, coming left and right around mail-in ballots, how much will the confusion surrounding mail-in ballots impact the voter turnout this November?
4: Mo, Mike, are we worried about voter turnout?
1: I am very concerned. The Republican Party for years and years and years did a very good job, especially with senior citizens who, for whatever reason, maybe weren't mobile enough to get to the ballot centers on election day to do absentee ballots. From my perspective, and what's damaging with what the president is saying about mail-in voting, is when it's done right, it's good for democracy. And when it's done right, it's frankly good for Republicans, because we have more rural voters and voters in places that are difficult to get to the polls, that it is advantageous for us to have mail-in voting. And when we make our own people think that there's less of a value in a mail-in vote, I worry about people staying.

0: home. And that is what's killing me. If you look at the election in 24 and the midterms that we're having in 26, what you'll see is where the Democrats have won in those elections, Democrats have turned out at presidential levels, meaning that they had the same level of voting that they had in 24, and Republicans have not. Now, maybe that is for a whole host of reasons. I think part of that might also be that we've taken away one of the mechanisms by which they can vote, or at least made them question it, and then it just got too busy on that Tuesday and they didn't turn out.
1: Take another question over here.
2: Hi, my name is Ava Canaday. My question for you all is, when discussing something like AI or another topic that can be particularly divisive at times, how can you see the good in someone's views that might go against your own values or your own ideas about how to approach it?
0: Well, I'll jump in on this. For me, it comes down to curiosity. If I'm talking to somebody that disagrees with me, or I don't really get where they're coming from, if you have a healthy dose of curiosity, I want to figure out why you think that way. I also think you need to come, being curious means you're not certain of everything that you believe. It's okay to pressure test your own belief system and your own ideas. And by having a conversation with somebody who's diametrically opposed to you, or even somebody who just gently disagrees with you, in my opinion, helps you understand and articulate yourself better. But I generally want to find out why that person thinks that way. And I think if you can approach conversations that way from the left or the right, you're going to have a much better dialogue, discussion, dialogue. Debate's a loaded term. I'm saying all of these things basically to steal Mo's answer, by the way. That's why I keep going on. But I think if you have all of those things going for you in a conversation, you're not going to see that person necessarily as the enemy, but you will receive something from that conversation. At the end of the day, you know, we all are a bit self-serving, so it will benefit you.
3: Yeah, my answer is similar, but let me frame it a little bit differently since Mike took all my best lines. I know what I think, and I know why I think I'm right, but I don't really know why you do. I think I do, right? This is the problem with our politics. We think we do, but rarely have we taken a moment to just ask. If my side of the aisle hadn't run around in 2016 saying anyone who's thinking about voting for Donald Trump is either a racist or a misogynist or an enabler of racism or misogyny, or spent all of 2024 saying anyone who's thinking about voting for Donald Trump is an enabler of fascism, maybe if we hadn't done that, we would have actually heard the people who weren't racist or misogynist or pro-fascist, and then maybe made a more compelling argument to them. So take a moment to understand where the other side is coming from. Maybe it leads to common ground, maybe not. But I'll bet you'll more easily come to common motivation.
1: We always end our show, and I love it. It's been going on this way at Left, Right, and Center for many years with rants and raves in the world of politics or life in general. Mo, you want to start us off with a rant or a rave?
3: I don't really know if this is a rant or a rave, but I think it's a topic that is near and dear to a lot of people's heart. Beer. Specifically, the great beer heists of 2026. I don't know if you guys have heard about this, but last month, about 800 barrels of Guinness were hijacked from two parked trailers in Liverpool. Just a couple of weeks earlier, 34,000 cans of PBR were stolen off a truck in California. The detective working on the Guinness case said, quote, "It is famously said that Guinness is good for you, but that is only the case when it's been bought and paid for." So you've got these massive beer heists taking place. Somewhere out there is a person with 70,000 pints of Guinness and a serious logistics problem.
1: It's a lot of Guinness.
0: Or an average Tuesday.
1: Or
0: in
1: an
0: Dublin.
1: Average Tuesday, yeah. Or you tomorrow night.
3: Yeah, I was going to say, tomorrow night at the Bills game.
1: The football game. Exactly.
0: That's a tailgate, baby. Yeah.
1: All right, Mike.
0: So mine is a pure rant. It's about elevators. if you push the button to get on an elevator and the elevator arrives and you're in the middle of a conversation, stop the conversation, get on the elevator. I can't stand it when I'm trying to get somewhere either up or down in the building and somebody is talking to somebody else in the hallway and holds the door while they finish the conversation with the person out in the hallway. And everyone in the elevator gets to A, listen to their conversation, which is generally inane, and B, delayed because they can't get to where they're going. So if you push the button and you decide that the conversation is more important than getting on that elevator, let it go. Just let it go. Because when you stand there, you're upsetting a whole bunch of other people. I was trying to tie this back to the beer and I couldn't.
3: No, I'm with you. Like,
1: it's annoying.
0: It's not annoying. It could be.
3: Look, it could be a super important conversation. It's just not to me.
0: No, so, not to me.
3: So just let me go.
0: Let it go.
1: This is the same feeling I have when you're getting on a plane and someone is just taking time putting their luggage up with zero.
3: Oh, now you're just being a curmudgeon.
1: Hey, excuse me one second, but that's not
3: sometimes
1: my rant.
3: Sometimes they need help.
1: I'll help them. Like, I just want the moment.
3: You're too busy judging them. Yeah.
1: I'm going to rave about QR tipping at my hotel near the airport in Richmond. I saw this wonderful thing when I woke up this morning. It said, you can tip here, and it was a QR code. This makes me so happy. I don't know about any of you. I obsess about tipping because I think people who work in industries and they rely on tips deserve to be tipped. And it is becoming much less common for us to be carrying cash around, and it constantly stresses me out. My wife gives me a ton of grief about this. She reminds me that she was my bartender when we met, and I tipped her generously, and she's like, honey, you got me. Like, you don't need to find another wife. Like, it's okay. But in all seriousness, she's in the restaurant industry and understands the importance of tipping. So we both stress out about going to an ATM, making sure we have cash. This is a wonderful thing. A hotel having a QR code to send a tip, as long as there are regulations in place that money is actually going to the people who are cleaning my room. If we could have more QR tipping with the assurances that the money is going to land in the right hands.
0: You're not worried that these beer thieves are putting QR codes in hotel rooms across America?
1: Are they taking all my money?
0: They're taking your money. Yes.
1: This is terrible. It's all being run by AI. All right. That is all the time we have. Mike Dupke and Mo Alathy, thank you. We have a great left, right, and center team here at William & Mary. Leo Duran is here, who is our producer, our executive producer, Arnie Seipel. And the show is being mixed and recorded by Phil Richards, who is here as well. Thanks to all three of you. Also, thanks to the people in the groups who have hosted us here at the College of William & Mary. They are Student Assembly, Alma Mater Productions, the Year of Civic Leadership Committee, Jody Fissler, the tech team at Phi Beta Kappa Hall, Corinne Dame, Carson Bannister, Caleb Forget, and John Nichols. Thanks to all of you, and thanks to everyone here at William & Mary for hosting us. Todd M. Simon composed the theme music to our show. 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I'm David Green. Thank you for joining us, and I hope you come back next week. We will be here for more Left, Right, and Center. Thank you all so much. Thank you.
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0: Rhiannon Giddens and Dirk Powell performing Wish in Vain in our studio. After they performed, I spoke to Rhiannon Giddens. And Wish in Vain that you've just performed in the studio, what was the inspiration for it? Can you talk about the world we're living in now, the world refugee crisis?
1: Oh, yeah. It's really hard to know what to do, you know, as an artist, as a musician. I feel really grateful to be able to use the art that I was given to try to deal with these emotionally huge and complex issues that have been, you know, part of humanity for generations, for millennia, right? The idea of having to move from one place to another under no fault of your own, whether it's environmental disaster, whether it's nationalism, or whether it's, you know, all of these things that are happening all over the world. But at the center of it are human beings. And we all miss and love the same things. You know, we all miss each other. We love each other. We love our food. We love our music. You know, we have the same loves and hates. And I think part of the job of folk music idiom, is to connect those things emotionally to each other, because like that's really the only way forward is to recognize ourselves in that other person. So that's just thinking about like, if I was in that situation, what would I be thinking? You know, like, what would I be missing? My family, be missing my friends, be missing, you know, like, will I ever see you again? You know, will I ever get to talk to you again? Will I ever hear my language again? You know, all of those things.
0: Talk about collaborating with your sister with the song Walk With Me.
1: My sister is my first, you know, kind of my first everything. She's been there for me since I was born. She's 7 years older. And through all the ups and downs of childhood and family strife and all that stuff, we've been rocks for each other. And she's the first person I sang with and has shaped how I think about even singing harmony. So to have that so prominently highlighted on the record feels really good, you know. And it's also sibling harmony, which is very special. And it's also a tradition in North Carolina of sibling gospel harmony, you know, that we're also pulling from. Whoa.

0: Hello, I'm Neil Kirksall.
1: And I'm Chris Howden. Coming up on As It Happens...
0: Qasem Khan has seen his father survive an assassination attempt, but he worries that without intervention soon, Pakistan's former Prime Minister Imran Khan may not survive his prison sentence.
1: And word maxing. Merriam-Webster Dictionary is getting a glow up. Its editor-at-large explains why it's important for words and phrases like looks maxing, yacht rock, bow, and glow up to get an official definition.
0: Those stories and more coming up for you on the Friday edition of As It Happens.

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1: We're going to take a short break now. When we return, I'll speak with a Montreal doctor who was shocked to see AI-generated deepfakes of him pushing bogus cures that fooled even some of his own colleagues.
0: And Martin Short reminisces about the time he was part of a ragtag Toronto production of the musical Godspell, along with some other unknowns like Eugene Levy and Gilda Radner.
1: Stay tuned. I'm Neil Cooksall.
0: And I'm Chris Howden.

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1: Hi, I'm Harry Shearer with Le Show, an hour-long romp through the world's news. 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

I try to make my things as authentic as possible, and I want people to have this feeling of being welcome and feeling free as well. I think my songs talk a lot about this feeling, and I think that's the most important thing. Also, specifically from Brazil, I think that we have a very unique way of seeing life.

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5: I'm Janine Herbst with these headlines. President Trump says the U.S. has reached a deal on Greenland, ensuring the U.S. will be the only country allowed a military base in that country, which is a semi-autonomous territory of Denmark. An agreement is expected to be signed next week at the U.N. General Assembly in New York. Several journalists from three news media outlets President Trump banned yesterday were turned away from the White House today. Trump says he didn't like reporting from CNN, Politico, and MS Now. Experts say it's a violation of the First Amendment. And Texas is limiting the expansion of Flock license plate cameras after polling show that they are unpopular with voters. This amid growing concerns over privacy and misuse issues. I'm Janine Herbst, NPR News.

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1: 2026 is about halfway over, so we look to see what some of Morning Edition's most popular stories have been about so far this year. 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
1: Mark your calendars. KDOO brings you a $2 Trivia Tuesday, the Municipal Election Edition. Come to Devil's Club Brewing on September 22nd for all things municipal election. 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Can't make both events? That's okay. Come to either one. That's September 22nd, candidate meet and greet at 6 p.m. $2 Trivia Tuesday, Election Edition at 7, all at Devil's Club Brewing.
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5: I'm Janine Herbst with these headlines. Some journalists have been denied entry to the White House this morning, a day after President Trump said he's banning CNN, Politico, and MS Now over reporting he didn't like. First Amendment experts say the move is unconstitutional. European leaders are getting ready for what they're calling increasingly brazen attacks from Russia, as Moscow's war in Ukraine is now in its fifth year. And thousands of people gathered at the now-closed John F. Kennedy Center for the Performing Arts in Washington last night, protesting the Trump's selected board's decision to close the building, which is a memorial to the slain president. Trump wants his name on the building and put it on last year, but a judge ruled that illegal. I'm Janine Herbst, NPR News.

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7: I'm Janine Herbst with these headlines. President Trump says the U.S. has reached a deal on Greenland, ensuring the U.S. will be the only country allowed a military base in that country, which is a semi-autonomous territory of Denmark. An agreement is expected to be signed next week at the U.N. General Assembly in New York. Several journalists from three news media outlets President Trump banned yesterday were turned away from the White House today. Trump says he didn't like reporting from CNN, Politico, and MS Now. Experts say it's a violation of the First Amendment. And Texas is limiting the expansion of Flock license plate cameras after polling showed that they are unpopular with voters. This amid growing concerns over privacy and misuse issues. I'm Janine Herbst, NPR News.

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0: Coming up, our panelists regret buying something they saw on TV. It's our Bluff the Listener game. Call 1-888-WAIT-WAIT to play. 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

0: Doritos is blank.
1: Doritos?
0: Yes. As in, I'm not too hungry. I'm just going to eat one Doritos. On Thursday, a NASA spacecraft discovered a new crater on the blank.
1: The moon.
0: Right. On Monday, Matthew Reeves made history by winning two blank awards for best actor in one night.
1: Emmy.
0: Right. This week, convicted criminals in Berlin were able to remain free for a little longer because the government had forgotten to blank.
1: Had forgotten to repaint their cells?
0: No, they had forgotten to buy more of the little yellow envelopes they used to send out summonses. For weeks, Berlin's judicial system has been short on yellow envelopes, so it wasn't able to send out the notices that tell convicted felons when to report to prison. This is a very German story. Also, did Adam do well enough to win?
2: Yes, he did. He got 7 right for 14 more points, total of 17. And he is the winner.
0: Coming up, our panelists predict what are restaurants going to do to bring people back to brunch. But first, let me tell you that support for NPR comes from NPR stations and Subaru. 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Doug Berman, Benevolent Overlord. Philip Goedeker writes our limericks. Our public address announcer is Paul Friedman. Our ops manager is Jasira Vardak. Thanks to the staff and crew at the Studebaker Theater in the beautiful Fine Arts Building. B.J. Lederman composed our theme. Our program is produced by Jennifer Mills, Miles Dornbos, and Lillian King. Special thanks this week to Mohamed El-Sheikhi, Janie Hoffman, and Dom Banas. Peter Gwynn is our Peter curator. Emma Choi is our Vibe curator. Technical direction is from Lorna White. Our CFO is Colin Miller. Our production manager, that's Robert Newhouse. Our senior producer is Ian Chillog. And the executive producer of Wait, Wait, Don't Tell Me is Mike Danforth. Now, panel, what will restaurants do to get people back? Shantira Jackson.
3: Take protein out of everything. Back to empty calories.
0: Sam Rocha.
4: Instead of bottomless mimosas, you just have one mimosa you really have to make count.
0: And Adam Burke.
1: They will allow you to interrupt bad dates.
2: And if any of that happens, panel, we'll ask you about it on Wait, Wait, Don't Tell Me.
0: Thank you so much, Alzo Slade. Thanks also to Shantira Jackson, Adam Burke, Sam Rocha. Thanks to our fabulous audience here at the Studebaker Theater. Thanks to all of you for listening wherever you may be. I'm Peter Sagal. We'll see you next week in Omaha, Nebraska. This is NPR.
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0: Should we show Papa?
1: 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Papa Bear!
0: You want to tell him? 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
0: What about your kitchen?
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4: 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You did something really good for your kid. And with my mom's help, I was able to change this one thing in the wheel of my own motherhood. And maybe one day, Avalon's. I want her to know what my mother knew, and her mother before her. That when you're doing your hair, some parts need someone else's hands. And some parts, we can learn to hold ourselves.
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12: See?
11: Yeah.
12: Hey, Flu. Gonna kick off today with a little ghost story for ya. So there's this woman, and she's going through weight loss surgery. And when she gets home, she starts hearing these gurgles and creaks and realizes she is being stalked by the former bits of herself, her flesh that she has cut away. Or there is a house that is maze-like and haunted by quiet cruelties that occur between you and your partner, and it feels like there is no way out. These are some of the stories of the prize-winning writer Carmen Maria Machado. Some of them are true, some of them are fiction. All of them are charged with this sense of spookiness. I have spent hours of my life being pleasantly spooked by her, and so I was totally delighted when she wrote into our show wondering about something that had happened with her partner of 4 years, Lauren Brown.
15: You're rolling?
12: Yes. That spooked her.
15: Should I say?
16: You can say.
15: The first time Lauren and I hooked up with each other, I noticed goosebumps on her body right before she like had an orgasm, but the pattern was really unusual. Like, it wasn't just universal goosebumps. It was these kind of like leopard spot goosebumps. Sometimes I'll like touch Lauren on the arm and like she'll get goosebumps like where I've touched her.
16: So it's like you leave a trace.
12: Radiolab reporter Maria Paz Gutierrez.
15: Yeah.
17: Wow.
12: And editor Soren Wheeler, who sat in with Carmen and Lauren to hear the tale.
15: Sometimes you have, you call them crispy ones, which is like they're really, really, really extra pointy.
16: Extra crispy is like, I say that you could like grate Parmesan or like

0: zest of lemon on me. Like, they just are, like, so intense and feel really, like, sharp.
1: Right. So, like, as soon as we started seeing each other, I think I was just, like, really paying attention. Like, I was just like, I've never seen this, and this has never happened to me. Like, I mean, you have goosebumps, like, all day, like, in some form or another.
0: Yeah, I'm pretty consistently getting them.
2: And what stuck out to Carmen wasn't just how often Lauren was getting goosebumps, but it seemed like they would prickle up in response to almost contradictory things.
0: You know, watching a sports highlight and music.
1: But then also, like, sometimes it's, like, moments that are, like, sad or, like, it doesn't actually like the same emotion every time.
0: Yeah.
1: And so it was just sort of in my head. And then I was like even more closely watching Lauren and being like, what is this?
0: Sometimes I think about it and I'm like, if I was a different kind of person, I would be like, I'm haunted.
2: So Carmen started researching goosebumps and writing about them. She's now years deep into a novel with a title that comes from an old-fashioned word for them.
1: The holy shiver.
2: The holy shiver? I like that.
1: Yeah.
2: It's a term that's been used by scientists to describe the kind of goosebumps a prey animal gets when it realizes it's being watched by a predator, but also that the predator gets just before it goes in for the kill.
1: Like, it's arousal that, like, connects things like sex and fear and pleasure and excitement. And so thinking about that, like, it was just sort of in my head. And then I was like, what is actually happening in your brain that's moving from, like, for whatever the reason is, like, it's moving from this, like, sort of some kind of neurological impulse into your body, and why? And then I was like, surely Radiolab has done an episode on goosebumps. That feels like a very Radiolab thing to do.
2: But it turns out we have not.
1: And so, yeah, so here we are.
2: So today on Radiolab, we right this wrong and bring you an episode all about
3: chair de poule, or frisson in Spanish, calofrío.
2: Goosebumps.
4: Sometimes they're called a skin orgasm.
5: Really? I've heard someone say God bumps.
2: We head out on a journey to find out, why do we get them in these more mysterious situations? And what, if anything, are they trying to tell us?
4: We're not necessarily aware, but actually, they're kind of magical.
2: Some answers, some chills, and some honestly incredibly sci-fi sounding scientific experimentation coming your way. Pause, Soren, take us away.
6: Okay.
1: Okay, so.
7: Reporting journey. Journey. Off on a journey.
6: Right.
4: Hi.
6: Hi. So, our first stop, thank you so much for being here with us.
4: I'm so excited.
6: Was science writer Bonnie Tsui.
4: Bonnie Tsui. I'm a journalist. I have written a lot about activity, like movement, like your body moving, what that actually does to your brain. And I've actually
6: We called Bonnie up because she actually wrote this book. It's called On Muscle, and it's sort of like this journey through all the muscles of your body.
4: Your biceps, your butt, your heart and blood vessels, and your gut.
6: And she told us that after writing this book, she became obsessed with this one particular muscle.
4: Erector pili.
6: Yes.
2: Erector pili.
4: So erectus to raise and pili hair.
6: They're the muscle that give us our goosebumps. That was not what I would have expected. Like, you spend all this time writing a book about muscles.
7: Yeah, there's so many muscles out there.
6: Yes.
4: I know. So many sexy muscles, so many very obvious muscles and big muscles. And I, of course, went for the smallest and the weirdest.
6: Why?
4: I think the erector pili give us so much information, right, about how we're doing and feeling. And I love that. I love that it's muscle as existential state.
6: Hmm.
4: But backing up a little bit.
6: Okay, so just to quickly explain the history of this muscle. Around 200 million years ago or so, mammals evolved from reptiles. In the process, they evolved hair or, you know, fur. And then around the same time, mammals evolved
4: this little muscle fiber.
6: Little tiny muscle. It's attached to the base of every hair follicle underneath the skin. That little muscle's default is to kind of just chill.
4: Yeah, exactly. You can kind of think about it being relaxed against your skin.
6: Unless
4: the brain is registering like something dangerous.
6: That animal feels a threat. Let's say that animal's hit with like a sudden cold wind or
4: predators.
6: It catches a predator or a competitor right at the corner of its eye. In that moment,
4: the brain triggers this automatic response.
6: It would send this immediate unconscious signal to all the different hair follicles all across the body. And then
4: all those tiny muscles contract, you know, causing your hair to stand on end, giving you that goosebump appearance.
6: Now, that could be a really useful thing because raised hair traps air next to the skin.
4: So there's like a layer of warm air that's insulating,
6: keeping animals just a little bit warmer. Or it was also just useful if they were about to get into a fight.
4: You know, if you have a cat, you see like when your cat gets agitated, like the hair goes up, like bloop, like, you know, I'm bigger, I'm, you know, I'm dangerous.
6: But for us humans,
4: you know, this response is kind of vestigial because we don't have that much hair anymore.
6: Not very useful.
4: Or most of us don't have that much hair anymore. So it's not really effective.
6: And so we end up with little bumps on our mostly hairless skin. But the really weird thing is that
4: as we have evolved as a species,
6: we humans started using this automatic survival reflex for things that seem to have nothing to do with our survival.
4: So music, right? A swelling music, or like a really emotional scene in a movie, or like big places like the ocean or the Grand Canyon or the edge of a cliff, right? And for us as humans, again, it's like less about the cold and less about the fear and more about the way we experience the world.
7: But I mean, I'm still working in my head to connect these different categories of things, are the goosebumps that used to just make hair stand up for thermal reasons and mm-hmm. the goosebumps that used to make hair stand up for physical appearance reasons now suddenly standing up for some, or is there one reason behind it all?
4: I hear what you're saying,
7: yeah.
4: Right? How is this hair standing up for cold and fear now giving us this emotional component? But I think that to me, it is intelligence. It is like body intelligence that I'm like paying attention. I think it's about my body and my mind kind of coming together to try to figure out like what it is that I am feeling in that moment. What is it? I don't know what it is, but I'm paying attention.
6: Which, you know, it sort of made sense to us, like that the body is trying to tell us to pay attention, but it just left us with this question, like, what exactly is the body trying to tell us to pay attention to?
1: We'll get to that right after this short break.
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10: 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And the word this week is chas.
11: Chas.
10: That means pink salmon or humpy. And here's a sentence. The humpy really flowed along. Let's hear it again.
11: Chas.
10: Pink salmon or humpy. 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
12: Kushtak O'ish Bill Fawcett was Slukach Adi and the child of a Southern Toshone man who passed away before Bill was born. His mother later married Tsihua Bill Fawcett, who helped raise Bill. He lived on Akquan Ani and enjoyed working with advanced language learners, helping them answer difficult questions about the language.
10: Tune in next week for another Tlingit Word of the Week from KTOO.
1: Lulu, Radiolab, Goosebumps. We are back with reporter Maria Paz Gutierrez, who has gotten a little stuck trying to figure out what exactly is going on with these special kind of goosebumps that humans get that have nothing to do with being cold or afraid.
6: But then, lucky for us...
5: He's rolling. Okay,
3: he's cool. Rolling.
6: We ran into a couple scientists...
0: Hello.
3: Hello, good morning.
5: Hi.
6: ...who have been studying this very particular kind of goosebumps, which scientists call aesthetic chills.
3: You know, shivers of psychological origins.
5: I've heard someone say God bumps.
3: God bumps?
5: Yeah, God bumps.
6: So anyway, these two guys...
5: I can go first, yeah. Hi.
6: ...are Nico.
5: I'm Nico Regenti. I'm currently the research director at the Institute for Advanced Consciousness Studies.
1: Ooh, okay.
6: And his partner in crime...
3: Hi, I'm Felix. I'm a senior research scientist at the Institute for Advanced Consciousness Studies.
6: Neuroscientist Felix Scholler.
3: Yeah.
6: So why goosebumps?
3: So me, when I started my PhD...
6: Felix says back when he was starting out in grad school...
3: I needed a problem to work on.
6: He'd been told that when it comes to these aesthetic chills.
3: Nobody really knows what they are and why they occur. And I thought that would be a good problem to work on.
6: So his first step was to try to figure out exactly what triggers these kinds of chills.
3: First, I started asking everybody what gives you chills and building sort of this database of chill stimuli.
6: And he found things that a lot of us would expect.
3: Giant sport games in the stadium.
6: People talk about being in the crowd when some impossible comeback happened.
1: Totally.
3: Religion is a big thing.
6: Personal religious revelations. Sudden acts of kindness from a stranger.
1: That always gives me chills.
6: Yeah, totally.
3: Very meaningful conversations with people on topics that you care deeply about.
6: Or even these like particular moments where you're experiencing music or poetry.
3: Art in general. But also science. A lot of physicists report that they experience chills when they discover a concept that allows them to make sense of a wide range of experiences.
1: It's like the intellectual version of the holy shiver, like someone coming upon the prey of their idea and then, whoo, like they're about to get it, you
6: know? Yeah, kind of. I mean... You know, after like years of doing this research, talking to a lot of people,
3: reading a lot of books and documenting moments where
6: Felix says he landed on a theory.
3: It's when you sort of touch the limits of your knowledge. So I guess another way to think about chills is the limits of cognition.
1: Oh, I love that. Like the limits of cognition, like cannot compute. Wow.
6: Yeah. But the key is, Felix says, is when the thing that you cannot compute is a deeply held belief. The basic idea is that we all walk around carrying these very broad generalizations about how the world works. Anything from what goes up must come down to the world is a dangerous place, or humans are fundamentally good, or money equals power. We rely on these beliefs to help us navigate the world. And Felix says that when we run across some experience or feeling that challenges one of those deeply held beliefs, that's when we get the chills.
3: Yeah.
1: Oh.
5: Yeah, so when I was exposed to some of Felix's work, it kind of clicked that it's like, oh, wow, chills may very well be what it feels like to update your meaning-making process on such a large scale.
6: Now, at the time, this was just an idea.
3: An idea in Nico's brain and I.
6: So I started thinking, okay,
3: how do we operationalize that idea and try to get empirical data so that we can do science?
6: So they decided what they needed to do was get people in a lab so they could give them chills.
1: Induce it.
6: Induce it.
1: But doesn't it feel like that's uninducible? Like it's such a private spiritual thing.
6: Not on the internet.
1: Huh?
6: So
1: what does that mean?
6: Felix created this algorithm
3: that can span through YouTube networks and look at millions of videos and analyze all of the comments.
1: Oh, I'm so sad right now. Okay, keep going.
6: Specifically, they were looking for...
3: when people mention chills, shivers, goosebumps.
6: So they gather up all these videos, or these like very famous speeches from very famous people like Mr. Rogers, Carl Sagan's The Pale Blue Dot speech. Mm-hmm. Some of them are just straight up life coach inspirational talks and footage of whales breaching, stuff like that. And one that just completely I did not expect was
3: commercials from Thailand.
7: Wow.
5: Yeah.
7: Whatever their Madison Avenue crew is, has the finger on the pulse of chill.
3: Seems like it.
1: Okay, wait. I have seen one of these, I think. And it's about this guy who, like, helps all these strangers. And it totally worked. It totally gave me chills. It's a very good commercial.
6: What that probably means is that you've been walking around with this belief that people suck and that they're not generous or kind.
1: Yeah.
6: So that's great. I mean, it's a pretty direct hit on your worldview.
1: Yeah.
6: But they also said that a lot of these videos. Were just like straight up music.
3: A lot of choral music.
6: Especially these moments where.
3: The soprano singer suddenly takes over the entire orchestra.
1: There is something like out of reach, you know, beyond in that sound.
6: Yeah. So they gather up all these videos from online and they actually brought people into their lab and had them watch these videos so they could like see like which ones make the skin actually prickle. And they actually told us there's like one video that was like the number one trigger.
3: Alleluia by Leonard Cohen, sung by
5: Rufus Wainwright with a large collection of people.
3: That is sort of singing along.
5: Yeah.
3: You know, this stimulus, for example, will give chills to 75 people out of 100.
6: Huh. Anyway, at the end of all this, Nico and Felix,
3: we were able to identify 300 stimuli that reliably induced chills in hundreds of people.
1: Oh my God.
6: So then they started showing people these videos in their lab.
3: 3,000 participants in Southern California.
6: With one extra little step in there.
3: Before we show them the stimulus, we asked them a range of questions, personality questions, demographics questions.
6: What are they?
3: All right, so please rate the following in terms of how much you agree or disagree with each statement. It is important to take care of people who are vulnerable.
6: And in particular, they were asking questions that sort of like helped them zero in on some of those deeply held beliefs we just talked about.
3: Some people think I'm selfish and egotistical.
5: What types of schemas are you running around with?
3: I often notice people who need help.
5: If you're seeing everybody as connected ones or as independent
3: sometimes
5: players and, you know, you need to get to the top.
3: I'm not as dependable or reliable as I should be.
6: And based on how you answer these questions,
3: I find humor in almost everything.
6: Nico and Felix can figure out what gives you chills.
1: Oh, interesting. So like you answered yes to this. So the cross out the sports one, but ooh, that hallelujah chorus.
7: Yeah.
1: So now they're making like the survey helps them create like a bespoke chills, induced
7: playlist.
1: Chills.
6: Playlist, yes.
3: And I can predict with 73.5% accuracy, which of the stimulus is the best one for you to look at right now so that I can give you chills in my laboratory and study it under controlled conditions.
6: And with their little bespoke chills machine, Nico and Felix have done a bunch of different studies. One of the coolest things for me was like they actually hooked people up to this like EEG machine so they could watch their brains while they get the chills.
5: And the moments when you have chills are almost indistinguishable from a psychedelic experience.
1: Wait, what?
6: The way they described it, it's like the level of complexity and disorder in the brain signals look like someone who's tripping.
1: Okay, that really makes neurologically good on their limits of cognition thing. Like they are watching a brain just zzz, go haywire.
6: Yeah, you know, maybe some other people would have been like, okay, we sort of figure this out. Job well done. But Felix and Nico were not done.
1: Okay.
6: Because one of the things that Nico and Felix had heard about was that it wasn't just like you understood something or something changed inside you and then you got the chills, but rather that the chills came first. Like the chills were this signal to the rest of your brain and body to notice something.
3: A lot of physicists actually talk about how chills was instrumental in helping them understand the importance of some of the work that they were doing.
7: So not so much I understand it and then get chills, but you seem to be saying that, like, oh, the chills helped me know that I had understood something.
3: Yeah.
5: It's almost as though when you do get chills, it's this moment of calibration and orientation.
6: So then they thought, well, if we can give people the chills, maybe we can use that to sort of hack the brain, reverse engineer someone into this moment where they're ready to rethink the way they think about the world.
3: We have a funky term for this. We call it schema surgery.
13: that sounds like something out of a dystopian novel.
5: Yeah, I mean, a lot of terrorist recruitment videos leverage chills as this way of, like, showing this recognition of shared humanity and martyrdom for it. So this, yeah, like, full ego dissolution, that is a really dark underbelly of some of this, right? Because it's so motivational. The behavioral activation that emerges after chills is really potent. But dystopian aspects aside, right?
6: But fortunately for us, what Felix and Nico are trying to do is use chills
3: as a novel form of treatment for major depressive disorder
6: to help people with depression. Because when
13: what?
6: Because if you think about people who are depressed, like,
13: yeah,
6: they're usually stuck in their worldview. You know, they have these, yeah, what Nico called, or Felix called, these maladaptive beliefs, right? Like, I'm alone in the world, I am bad.
3: So negative self-beliefs, negative beliefs about others, and then negative beliefs about the world in general. Like, the world is a dangerous place. You never know what's going to happen.
13: Totally. Just these, like, calcified certainties.
6: Yeah.
3: And what we've been doing is trying to use the chill stimuli that we've identified to try and open up people's minds, then gather evidence that will go against these dysfunctional beliefs so that they basically expand the scope of their perception.
6: This is early, early research, and they're trying to figure out a bunch of different things. But one of the studies that I thought was interesting focused on this one particular element of depression called anhedonia.
5: And anhedonia, right, anhedonic, like, they lack this ability to kind of feel pleasure, and that impacts their sensitivity to reward.
6: So let's say you ask them,
5: hey, I have $5 in this hand and $20 in this hand. Pick one, right? People with anhedonia, they're indifferent.
6: They'd be like, I don't care. I really just don't care.
5: They'll choose the 5 and 20 with kind of equal likelihood.
13: Huh.
6: And this, they said, is one of the main characteristics of treatment-resistant depression.
3: For a simple reason, is like, these are patients that are no longer motivated to take the necessary actions to get back to the business of life.
6: So Felix and Nico, they take these people one by one into a little room, sit them in front of a computer screen, mm-hmm, have them take the survey.
13: Yep.
6: And then they're given their internet content to watch. They have some moment where their body's going, whoop. And after this experience, they put them through that reward task again. Now, what do you think? $5 or $20?
5: They behave as if they were normal controls.
13: They're like, I want my $20.
6: Yes, give me my $20.
5: And, you know, a great majority of the participants that, you know, even just experienced one chill, but even more so if you experienced 3 chills, these people go on to then not even be able to qualify for the study in the first place, right? So it's like a clinically significant amelioration of some of their symptoms.
13: Okay, let me unprickle my skin.
6: Mm-hmm.
13: Because I am feeling this. I am like, mm-hmm, oh my God, like, you get the chills and your certainty melts and then you can jump through this window to change your life and get your depression in remission. But then I'm also like, come on, no. You watch a couple videos a week of whales breaching and choruses singing. I know. And then you're like, you can feel better from things that like full on meds and CBT therapy or whatever won't
14: help.
13: I
14: mean, it is early work. They're still doing these studies. But like in most cases with depression, I imagine it's probably the right combination of a bunch of different things. Although one of the things they do in one of these studies is like after people get the chills, like they ask them, what did you think about when you were experiencing the chills? They'll sort of ask them about their goals, like the things they want to do or achieve. And it does look like people after these chills, at least for a moment or a while or whatever, are sort of a little bit more motivated to just like get up or out or do something, just engage with the world. That to me feels like sort of part of the mix of things that keep you alive.
13: Something makes me think like that this kind of chills is your, you know, it's maybe just as important as conserving warmth or looking bigger. Like it's pointing you almost like a compass toward where you need to go, what you need to engage with.
14: Mm-hmm. So in the midst of all of this, turns out Nico and Felix's experiment where they give people chills, they actually have more recently turned this into like an app.
13: Huh.
14: I thought I should go and try this. I want to see if you can actually give me chills.
13: All right. And so what happened?
14: So I came into the studio.
15: All right, here we are. Here we are, my friends.
14: And I opened the website.
15: First question about you, what is your name?
14: I took their little survey of questions.
15: Would you describe yourself as someone who gets easily moved or touched? Not that very often.
14: And then...
15: Okay, based on your answers, we've chosen...
14: It served me this song.
15: De Ushuaia a la Quiaca, Gustavo Santa.
14: It's a song from a movie called Motorcycle Diaries.
15: I've actually heard this song before.
14: Which, coincidentally, I had watched like 2 weeks before. And I was like, this is mid. When okay. I watched the movie.
13: Huh.
14: So, to be honest, I wasn't feeling very optimistic about getting the chills. But then I was like, okay, I'm going to actually sit with it. And I hit play. It has this kind of, like, tinge of sadness and longing. And then there's this part where this kind of, like, almost like a flute like instrument comes in. It almost sounds like a bird. And in that moment, that's so weird, I felt the goosebumps on my skin. I feel it in my legs making their way up to my arms. And then I was just like looking at my arm and
15: yeah, they're nice and bumpy. That's so nice.
14: And it happened again. I got like another wave and I had just never had the experience of just like being like hit like woo, woo, woo. And
13: what? Do you remember at all what you were thinking about?
14: I think in that moment, I was thinking about a trip that I took to Chile. And it reminded me of this day where I think I was doing some kind of like field recording of some musician playing a harp and like in the street. And it was just like, reminded me of that version of myself. Like, I used to just travel alone all the time, different places all over Latin America. But, like, as you get older, like, you're just not as crazy as you used to be. And it's uncomfortable. And I think that for me, it's so much of reading the news creates this, like, illusion that, like, the world is, like, a really dangerous place. But I've been to these places, a lot of these places that like are quote unquote dangerous. And even on just like a random street corner, there's so much beauty. And I also just have felt really safe.
13: So in that moment with like the prickled skin, the waves, was it sort of like those memories are in you and those places might be out there?
14: Mm-hmm.
13: And
14: go.
13: Just kind of go.
14: Yeah. Go back out there. Just go. And so regardless of how we label these goosebumps or exactly what triggers them, it does feel like if you do take the time to notice these moments, give your brain the space to catch up with your body, which is clearly saying something, I think there's value in that. It might just loosen you up and maybe even get you out the door in a slightly different way.
13: Yeah, just like that alone. Don't just let them pass you by.
14: Anyway, I think there is one more thing that's worth saying about goosebumps.
16: Hello.
14: Hi.
7: We have now learned many different...
16: I'm sure. I can't wait to hear. I'm so excited. But yeah,
14: it's something that actually came up when we called Lauren and Carmen back to tell them about all the things we'd learned.
7: There's a bunch of little muscles underneath our skin.
14: About the cold, fear, survival reflex. And then in that moment, they stand up.
16: Got it.
14: And,
16: okay.
14: And about Nico and Felix's work on aesthetic chills.
7: Or whatever, you answer these questions. And then they can deliver you the content that will get you to have the goosebumps.
16: Oh my God.
0: Wow.
14: And of course, about how these goosebumps are sort of the unconscious brain and the body's way of telling you that something important is going on that's like worth pausing and thinking about.
16: Right, you're like catching up to your body, basically.
14: Yes.
16: Yeah.
0: Yeah, that makes sense to me too, even like thinking about moments where I find myself just like completely covered in goosebumps. My whole body feels it.
16: Yeah, it's almost like your body is like tapping on your brain and being like, hello. But I feel like for me, it's like this place where it's like...
14: But then Carmen told us that even though she doesn't get the goosebumps all that often, she does now find herself thinking about what Lauren's goosebumps are saying. Not just to Lauren, but to her.
16: Or like, I'm assuming when you saw like Alyssa Luke, I'm sure you had them then.
0: Oh my God. Yes. Yes.
16: I was out of town and Lauren was texting me being like, you have to watch it.
0: I am getting like patchy goosebumps right now. I have them on my legs and I have some on my arms.
14: Okay, so quick context. Alyssa Leo was a star figure skater when she was very young several years ago. And at sort of the height of her game under all this pressure to win, she just straight up quit. She took some time off, and a couple years later, she came back to participate in the Winter Olympics.
17: She said, I don't need a medal. I just need to be here and show people what I can do. But what she doesn't know, if she does that, probably means a medal.
14: And when you see her, she's clearly there on her own terms. She straight up kills it. Like, she gives a nearly perfect performance.
17: Once again, triple lutz, double axel, double.
16: She looks so relaxed, so genuinely happy.
14: Even the announcers are blown away.
17: She stays so loose and completely.
14: The crowd is going wild.
17: That's a secret every athlete wants to solve.
14: And when she finishes,
16: she got off the ice and she was like, that's what I'm talking about. I was like, I know this feeling. I recognize that feeling. I love that feeling where I've been like, I did it. I mean, I watched it and I had like full, but even now I like full body chills talking about it. And so I feel like I do. I literally do. I know. Oh my God.
0: She had texted me, I think the next day after everything had happened, and was like, I'm just watching clips of Alyssa Liu in the airport and like crying. And I'm like, yeah, I was doing that last night.
16: Yeah, like I get to like, it's like this sort of shared experience, right? And it like deepens my understanding of who Lauren is. Like people are the same to me as like God, because it's like this it's actually fundamentally unknowable thing. But with Lauren, it's like I can get as physically close as is humanly possible.
0: Yeah, even if it's not rational, I just feel a little bit more known in that way, I think.
18: Thank you to Maria Paz Gutierrez. We're going to take a short break, but when we come back, we're going to keep things bumping in the Goosebump department. We're going to play a sort of playlist, if you will, of some Goosebump moments from the show, including one very special one that happened recently live on stage. That's right after the break. Stick around.
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0: This is Radiolab. I'm Lulu Miller, and today we are diving deep on goosebumps. Not just the kind you get when you're cold or afraid, but that third sort of more numinous kind that I'd always understood to be about awe. But we've heard from scientists who've explained how they seem to be the body's response to a moment of cognitive or emotional reckoning. And with that in mind, we wanted to play a few goosebumps moments that we've had over the years on the show, because now that I have a better understanding of why goosebumps are sort of springing forward as this sort of pager from the body to get you to pay attention, I hear them differently. And I wanted to give you that experience of kind of understanding these moments a little bit differently. So I'm going to play three moments. We're going to be with a little boy on a beach. We're going to be in a dark theater. But for the first one, I wanted to start, of all places, for awe and reckoning in an algebra class.
1: For Steve Strogatz, a mathematician who we sometimes have on the show, it all started with a pendulum. He was sitting in math class.
2: Our teacher handed us a little toy pendulum.
1: Basically just a little device with a ball on the end of a string.
2: That was retractable. That is, you could
1: change the length of the string.
2: Like an old telescope, you know, that the pirate stretches out a spyglass, click, click, click. You could make it longer in discrete clicks. And then the teacher gave us a stopwatch and said, I want you to time how long it takes for this pendulum to swing back and forth 10 times. Okay, so I do the experiment. 10 swings. I record how many seconds it took. Then he says, now make the pendulum a little bit longer, one click longer. Click. Do it again.
1: And as you might expect, since now the string is longer, it takes a bit more time.
2: To make the 10 swings. And I write down the number. Click. Do it again. Click. Do it again. And I do this 5 or 6 times, dutifully plotting the results on graph paper, which is what the experiment was really supposed to teach us, how to use graph paper.
1: So he's clicking, measuring, making a little dot.
2: Click.
1: Measure, dot.
2: Click.
1: Measure, dot. Soon the thing is filled with dots, and that is when he noticed something.
2: This spooky thing was happening, which is that the dots were falling on an arc, on a curve. They weren't on a straight line. They fell on a particular curve, and I noticed that this curve was a curve I had seen before because I had just learned about it in algebra class, and it's called a parabola. And this really gave me the creeps. I had a sort of feeling of the hairs on the back of my neck standing up because it was as if this inanimate thing, this pendulum, knew algebra. Yeah. My 13-year-old mind couldn't understand that. How could this thing swinging back and forth know something about parabolas, or how could that be built in?
1: Then an even creepier thought occurred to him. Wait a second. This parabola on my paper, which is the same one as the math book, is also out in the world.
2: It's the shape that water makes coming out of a water fountain.
1: It's also the shape of, you know, when you shoot a rocket into the sky and it slowly descends. It's that.
2: It was in that moment that I suddenly understood what people mean when they say there is a law of nature.
3: Do you remember what it was that made your hairs stand on end? Was it that you had peeked in and discovered a secret? Or that you just simply found the right answer?
2: It, much closer to the first thing you said, that there was this sort of veil over reality, a hidden universe that you couldn't see unless you knew math. It really felt like being let into some sort of secret society. And that wasn't so much the point. I mean, it's not like I cared about being in this priesthood. It's a very intimate, personal thing, this feeling of wonder, of a sense of living in an incomprehensible and beautiful universe. But partly comprehensible. That's the beauty of it. I mean, if you're a lobster, you don't have this thought, right? A lobster doesn't get to think about the laws of nature. And so I've often thought to myself that it's a blessing that we live in a certain window of intelligence, that if we were infinitely smart, godlike, we'd have such powerful brains, we could see every implication of everything. So math wouldn't be fun for a being that's too smart. And of course, for the lobster, that's not smart enough. Math is no fun for them either. It's in this intermediate window where math and science become something to rejoice in.
1: Today's program is about a kind of.
0: That little story from Steve actually launched us into a whole episode about discovery and scientific insight that we called Yellow Fluff and Other Curious Encounters. I actually worked on it when I was a little baby producer. It's a special one. Go check it out. But next up on our Goosebump playlist here, Hard Pivot. This one comes from our episode on nukes. It was about the nuclear chain of command and who actually has the power to decide to launch a nuclear attack. And this little story was kind of like a bonus track or coda at the end of that episode.
4: I'd be happy to share whatever I may remember. Remember, this took place early in the morning of March 1st, 1954. So it's been a while.
1: So a couple weeks back, the writer Sam Keen put us in touch with this guy.
4: But it was quite traumatic and hard to forget.
5: How old were you on that day?
4: In 1954, I was 9 years old.
5: 9 years old. Okay, good. All right.
1: His name is Tony DeBroom. He is an ambassador for the Marshall Islands in the North Pacific. And he tells this story about a particular moment that happened when he was nine on a day very early in the morning.
4: At that moment, in that early morning hours, I was out fishing with my grandfather. It was customary, the village that we lived in, to go net fishing, throw net fishing for scats.
1: Tony says he and his grandpa were out on the beach before the sun had risen, and they waded through the water, tossing their net, pulling it back, tossing it out, pulling it back. And after they'd done that for a while,
4: the sun was beginning to rise from the east, and I was carrying the basket, he was throwing the net, when the flash went off. We were temporarily blinded by the flash. It was as if someone had walked up to you with a flash camera and took a shot right, you know, inches from your eyes. I cannot, with any certainty, tell you how many seconds passed, but we felt the shock. It was like a real heavy burst of wind going through the land.
1: He says he turned away from the light and back towards the shore.
4: And you can see the vegetation move. It's indescribable. I thought it was the end of the world.
1: What Tony didn't know is that 300 miles away, the U.S. had just tested a bomb they called Castle Bravo. It was a hydrogen bomb, about 1,000 times as strong as the bomb that dropped on Hiroshima.
4: And then the rumble and the roar and the thunder of the sound of the explosion. Because it was not one big explosion that goes just boom and that's it. The chain reaction caused it to roll like thunder.
1: And then, he says, the sky erupted.
4: Everything turned red. The sky turned red. The ocean was red. The sand was red. My grandfather was red, and the fish we caught were red. The whole atmosphere, the whole hemisphere, the effect was like you're standing under a glass bowl and somebody poured blood over it. We were terrified.
1: That explosion, and the many others like it, would poison the Marshall Islands, poison its people. But in that moment, Tony says, he and his grandpa just stood there, listening to the explosions and staring at the blood-red sky.
4: It seemed to have lasted for what seemed like hours. I am now 72 years old. And every time I speak about this, my skin still crawls. And I still get goosebumps.

0: Okay, so far we've had a moment of discovery, a sort of darker moment of realization about the world changing, and finally on to our last Goosebump offering. And to just set it up, while we were working on making this show about Goosebumps, Maria Paz Gutierrez and I decided to try a little experiment out in the world on stage. We were doing a live show, and we got up there and we told the audience about the evolution and physiology and neurology and psychology of goosebumps, you know, and this idea that maybe they spring forward when you're having this moment where you are cruising beyond the limits of cognition. And then we were like, you know what? We've got all these people together here in this theater. Let's just see if we can actually give them all goosebumps. Okay, so if one of us wanted to experience this LSD adjacent goosebumps induced little moment of opening, of mind opening, what would you recommend that one do?
1: So of all the triggers, the scientists found that over and over again, the thing that gave people goosebumps was a song.

0: is simply to figure out what that is. Big thanks to all the people that made that live show happen, and in particular, Vuyo Satoshi, Chris Podeshal, and Choral Chameleon, with choral arrangement by Vince Peterson. That is our show. Thank you so much for listening. Catch you next time.
1: For better or worse, summer always seems to throw everything off.
2: One, two. One, two.
1: People get into a different rhythm.
2: One, two.
1: But even when your schedule gets thrown, Morning Edition keeps the same hours.
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3: 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I mean, I realized everybody's singing along. 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
0: 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Coming up this hour, the organist who launched 1,000 walk-up songs. 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
4: Live from NPR News in Washington, I'm Linda Kenyon. After a long stretch of uncertainty about President Trump's intentions regarding Greenland, leaders of the semi-autonomous territory and Denmark are expressing optimism about a new agreement that bolsters the U.S. military presence on the island. Terry Schultz reports.
5: Danish Prime Minister Mette Frederiksen says she's pleased Denmark, Greenland, and the U.S. are planning to sign what she calls a good agreement that recognizes her country's sovereignty and the Greenlandic people's right to self-determination. Frederiksen's statement says the new deal, which is due to be signed next week at the United Nations General Assembly, is beneficial for NATO and Europe. The Prime Minister of Greenland, Jens Frederik Nielsen, agrees it strengthens security for Greenland and Denmark following months of threats from President Trump to seize the island by force. The agreement is expected to update an existing 1951 treaty, which allows the U.S. to have and expand military bases on the island. It will add provisions preventing foreign countries from having a presence there. For NPR News, I'm Terry Schultz.
4: Two of the Trump administration's deals with drug companies are now public, after a nonprofit consumer advocacy group obtained them through a public records request. But many of the key details were left out. NPR's Sydney Lupkin reports.
6: Public Citizen says it has received two of the Trump administration's most favored nation deals with drug companies. The deals are aimed at getting U.S. drug prices in line with those paid in other wealthy countries. And the administration has announced 26 of them since last fall. But the text of the deals had not been made public, and Public Citizen had to sue the government to get the agreements with Pfizer and Eli Lilly. While many of the details are redacted, the documents show terms that Public Citizen calls concerning. For instance, if Eli Lilly stops selling a drug in another country, that country's price will be excluded from the calculation of the U.S. discount under the deal. The documents also show that Pfizer's deal expires at the end of Trump's

0: Mark your calendars for September 22nd, a local ballot bop at Devil's Club Brewery. 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Can't make both events? That's okay. Come to either one. That's September 22nd. 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
1: You're listening to Throughline from NPR. I'm Rand Abdel-Fattah. Today on the show, we're rewinding through more than 100 years of baseball history to find out how the walk-up song became part of the game. Music made its mark on baseball early on, thanks to the popularity of Tin Pan Alley songs like Take Me Out to the Ball Game. But those songs mostly played outside the ballpark, until a stadium organist for the Chicago White Sox changed the game.
2: Here's the first pitch, a swing and a miss on a fastball, strike one.
1: It's a hot summer evening in Chicago,
2: the wind blowing in tonight,
1: July 1977. Stadium lights blaze down on the baseball field, jerseys sticky with the summer humidity. The White Sox are at bat, two runs down to the Kansas City Royals in a game they want to win badly. But they've got to get something going. The stands buzz with tension. Fans jump out of their seats. Beer and peanuts spill in the stands. The White Sox organist is beaming in her glass booth behind home plate. As the pitcher winds up for the next batter, she leans forward, her fingers hovering over the keys.
2: Swung on line over the glove of the second baseman. Now the White Sox have runners on first and second.
1: And that's when, creeping up in the background, you start to hear it.
2: High pitch to pop it up. Littell. Littell.
1: A chorus of na-na goodbyes sneaking through the crowd, getting louder and louder as the fans start to catch on.
2: And these fans, 45,000, 919, are really trying to help this ball club.
1: The announcer has to raise his voice to be heard over the tidal wave of singing.
2: Boy, is this some kind of fun?
1: And this is when the White Sox explode.
2: He ain't gonna play anywhere.
1: They load the bases, bat in four runs for the lead. The other team is forced to take out their pitcher. And as he steps off the mound, the Chicago fans serenade him off the pitch. Even louder.
3: When you start to play and the whole stadium starts singing along, what were you thinking? What were you feeling?
4: I thought, am I hearing things? I mean, I realized everybody's singing along. And it was more than just taking me out to the ball game, to hear everybody singing along. It wasn't something I was used to. It wasn't very nice. It wasn't this kind of thing you'd typically hear at a ball game. This was like taunting. I don't know. I was a little bit responsible.
1: Nancy Faust did not mean to change the way we hear baseball forever. In fact, she didn't even mean to become a stadium organist.
3: Did you grow up rooting for the White Sox? Is that how you ended up working with them?
4: It's funny, I was just thrust into this position because my family were not sports fans at all. My true love was always animals. I grew up thinking perhaps I could be a veterinarian. I had no aspirations to become a baseball organist.
1: But music ran in Nancy's family. Her mom was a professional organist. She taught Nancy how to play when she was 4 years old.
4: When I was going to college, I was filling in for my mom when she couldn't make a job, playing music for luncheons or banquets that was attended by the general manager of the White Sox. And so he heard me play, and that's how this whole thing developed.
1: When Nancy Faust walked into the organist booth at White Sox Stadium for the first time, she was 23 years old. Her short blonde hair was pulled back into pigtails. She hadn't been to a baseball game in years, and she didn't know it, but she was about to revolutionize the game. The booth was like a fishbowl, with big single-pane windows on the front and sides. Sitting behind her organ, Nancy could see the whole stadium surrounding her, thousands of seats. But Nancy says she wasn't that nervous.
4: I knew I'd played a really mean anthem. I knew that was really good. And I think it was the year of the lowest attendance ever. And so even though the organ was out there in center field, there was very few people around me. So if I did mess up a little, there weren't a lot of people to hear.
3: Yeah, less pressure.
1: Attendance had been an issue at White Sox games for years.
4: Things were so bad in those days. I remember the general manager saying, oh, we had a crowd of 8,000 and we blew it. Nowadays, 8,000 just wouldn't cut it.
1: It was an issue the team's previous manager had been obsessed with correcting. Bill Veeck was convinced the answer was to juice up the fan experience. He injected adrenaline into the stands whenever he could, most famously with the exploding scoreboard, a 130-foot-wide electronic screen that launched fireworks, blasted sound effects, and lit up with pixelated pinwheels anytime the Sox hit a home run. And Veeck was also thinking about music.
4: The first organist at Comiskey Park was hired in 1959 or 60, actually. Bill Veeck owned the team at that time, and he did something unusual. He placed the organ outdoors among the fans instead of in a booth, which is a traditional thing that you would do.
1: But Nancy says the organist's repertoire was still pretty limited.
4: The national anthem and Take Me Out to the Ball Game, and about an hour as people entered the field.
1: In her first few years playing for the White Sox, Nancy stuck to the script she was given. But besides the musical skill set she'd been hired for, Nancy had a second talent. She's witty, quick on her feet. Her sense of humor has a surprising bite to it. So as she started to become more comfortable with the players and the mechanics of the game itself, Nancy let herself improvise more. She played off the things she saw happening around her.
4: And the third year that I was there, Dick Allen was a sensational player, and he just commanded attention.
5: Well, the one out here is Richie Allen.
4: And when he walked up to the plate, people left the bathrooms or left the popcorn stand. They wanted to see Dick Allen play because he was a great home run hitter.
5: Way back in my day, or could be. Hey,
4: and so out of the blue, I played Jesus Christ Superstar for him because that was popular at the time. And it just seemed like I'd play it and he'd hit a home run and the place went crazy.
1: And if this story were a song, this is the moment where the whole orchestra would come in. The beat would pick up, the momentum would swell, because Nancy hit a groove. The fans who sat around her booth started coming to her with more ideas for other players on the team.
4: They'd say, oh, that guy, he was in the watch department and the store closed and he was stuck in the watch department, so then I could play. Does anybody know what time it is, you know, or something like that, when he'd come to bat.
3: So you were choosing the songs for the players, basically, with collaboration from the fans.
4: Yes, and then it grew into, because I was the only music provider, you know, you'd have a rainbow in the sky or a cat run on the field or somebody throw an inflatable doll into the park. Somebody lost a ball in the sun. I were blinded by the light. And there was always just something kind of funny or there was a song for whatever happened. It wasn't even just the ball players.
1: Before we get too carried away here, we should note Nancy was not the first organist ever to do this. That honor goes to Gladys Gooding, who played the organ for the Brooklyn Dodgers 3 decades earlier, in the 1940s and 50s. She also riffed off players' names and the mood in the stadium, like Nancy would go on to do. But when the Dodgers relocated to Los Angeles, Gladys didn't go with them, and the tradition apparently stopped. When Nancy Faust and White Sox fans picked it up back in the 1970s, something was different. Maybe it was the timing, the big marketing swings from baseball team owners. Maybe it was that the organs were more commonplace in stadiums now, and fans came to the game ready to party. Or maybe it was just thanks to the special connection Nancy built with the fans surrounding her booth. The energy she brought to the game was contagious.
3: It sounds like through your organ playing and the music, you were becoming almost like a part of the game.
4: I guess you'd say that. I'd say I called myself like a soundtrack for whatever was happening, even more than just ball players. I don't even know that the players were paying attention to what I was playing. I thought they had their mind on the game.
1: But the players most definitely were paying attention. In 1977, after that game where Nancy led fans in a sing-along to Hey Hey Goodbye, a visiting pitcher told a reporter, "You stand now on the mound with runners on base and Zisk at the plate and the crowd of 30,000 singing Kiss It Goodbye, and it shakes your confidence."
4: I have read in books since then, people recalling the old days when the players would say, "Oh, I hated to hear that. When I heard that na-na goodbye," they said it would just make them cringe.
1: Meanwhile, Richie Zisk, the White Sox big home run hitter, said of the same fans, "I don't know whether they come to see us or we come to see them, but I'll tell you this, it's helped. They get you charged up."
4: So I guess I had an impact, but I just didn't
3: know. You got in their head.
4: Yeah.
3: You got in their head, Nancy.
4: I have learned that.
6: Yeah. All right! Everybody!
1: Along with the legendary White Sox commentator Harry Carey, Nancy was part of cementing another tradition.
6: Okay, Nancy! Take me out to the ball.
1: They started singing along to Take Me Out to the Ball Game during every seventh inning stretch. The two of them put on a double act that other teams across the country would be inspired to follow. And it's a duet Nancy still carries on today. On her home organ, with her dog Cooper, who perches on an ottoman, front paws in the air, as he sings along. And one of the most amazing parts to me about this story is Nancy Faust cannot read music. All those songs she played off the cuff over the course of her career, she did all of that by ear. You sing her a few bars of anything, and she can play it back for you on the organ seconds later. So obviously, I had a request.
3: So that's the main chorus of it, you know. I don't know, how does that feel?
4: Something like that?
3: Yes, amazing.
1: Nancy Faust retired from her job as the White Sox organist in 2010. White Sox fan and former President Barack Obama sent her a letter to personally congratulate her on her career. And that organ booth she occupied for decades is now dedicated to her.
4: Is it just a great life, Don?
1: And every once in a while, Nancy comes out of retirement for special occasions, like
4: Pope Night. So I've been doing my religious song, Gotta Have Faith, and Don't Stop Believing.
1: And yet, when she returns to the ballpark, there's a twinge of nostalgia. Most of the music is now planned ahead of time, loaded onto a soundboard.
4: Eventually, when the Parks had the ability to play canned music, they asked the player, "What would you like to hear?" And this would inspire him. And so that's what they're doing now, and they call it walk-up music. So I was, my job was more abbreviated then.
1: Nancy is diplomatic in how she talks about this change. John Thorne, Major League Baseball's official historian, is less so.
7: Baseball's strength is in its past.
1: He's nostalgic for that feeling of sitting in the stands, hearing that crack as a baseball bat makes contact with the ball. It can almost take you back in time.
7: I mean, the ability of baseball to connect generations of fans. It's the hand to the grandson at the ballgame.
1: To John Thorne, the booming loudspeakers, the mascot races, the electronic cues to clap, the walk-up songs, they're all distractions, things that pull his attention away from the game he loves. But for other baseball fans, I wonder if music has done the opposite. Invited them in, forged a connection where they didn't feel one before.
3: In one of your articles, you wrote that baseball music is memorable neither for wit nor melody, but for its associations with the game we love. Can you describe what you mean by that?
7: Baseball songs, like baseball novels and baseball movies, are by and large crappy.
8: Yeah, it was the Dime Cup fans' last request, so here it is.
7: Steve Goodman, dying Cub fans' last wish, and Simon and Garfunkel, Les Brown and his band of renown. These are all junk. Every bit of it.
3: I guess when you say most of the music is terrible, what's funny is, like, I guess when I really think about it, I'm like, is Sweet Caroline, like, the best song in the world?
7: It's terrible. It's a horrible song.
3: I mean, but then there's a deeper conversation about what gives a song its heft or what makes it good. To me, one of the most nostalgic kind of sounds is the singing, the fans, people standing together, participating in something together, singing together, off key mostly, right? And I feel like, in a way, that act of standing and singing together is the thing that, for a lot of people, connects them to the past.
7: I think you're right. And I think that the fan who experiences baseball only through video clips on his cell phone is missing the appeal. The appeal is to escape from yourself and be someone else at the ballpark or in front of the television, and to commune not only with the past, but with yourself.
3: John, before I let you go, if there's one song that you would choose to walk up to, if you had to choose, what would it be?
7: It would be Sister Winona Carr's The Ball Game.
3: I actually don't know it. I'm not going to ask you to sing it unless you really feel compelled to.
7: No, I will not volunteer. However, I do refer you to YouTube.
1: Instead, we asked Nancy Faust to play us out.

0: That's former White Sox organist Nancy Faust playing on her organ at home. And if you have a favorite walk-up song, or if you're holding on to a musical sports memory that still gives you goosebumps every time you think of it, we want to hear about all of them. 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When we come back, we'll trade the ballpark for Broadway, where we'll get to the bottom of a listener's question. 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
1: 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I'm Rand Abdelfattah. Call it standing ovation inflation. These days, it feels like it's mandatory to stand and clap for live performances. Has our please clap era gone too far? That's what one Throughline listener called in wanting to know. So as a part of a new thing we're trying, where we answer your questions on the show, Throughline producer Skylar Swenson is here to tell the story of when applause started and how it escalated.
2: Okay, Rand, I'm going to start by taking you back to a time in history where Throughline episodes occasionally begin.
1: All right, Skylar, I'm ready.
2: Can you guess?
1: Oh my God, you're giving me all of human history to choose from? I don't know, tell me.
2: Ancient Rome. So back then, when a general and his army came home after winning a battle, people from the city would gather to celebrate their victory. These celebrations could take a few different forms. And the highest honor was something called a triumph.
1: A triumph. Okay.
2: Yeah. So it was this day-long parade through the streets of Rome. Imagine a long procession of musicians, people waving flags, throwing flower petals, exotic animals and the spoils of war marching through the streets celebrating their victory. Obviously, we don't have any audio recordings of a triumph from back then, but we can imagine it must have sounded a little bit like this.
1: I'm saying, let's go, Knicks.
2: Yeah, that's right. I just wasn't going to pass up an opportunity to relive the glory.
1: That's right. Let's go, Knicks.
2: Yeah, someone tweeted, New York City is really experiencing their ancient Rome phase because of this outsized ticker tape parade through the streets of Lower Manhattan.
1: Okay, tell me, why were you researching the ways ancient Rome celebrated military victories?
2: Well, to be honest, the triumph was a detour on a journey I went on looking into standing ovations.
1: Ah.
2: It turns out the standing ovation as we know it also has its roots in ancient Rome. After an army would return home from war, people in the city would gather and cheer and applaud. But it wasn't the highest form of praise.
1: The triumph is the higher one.
2: Right, right, right. But the standing ovation. The reason why I was looking into all of this is that we got a question from a listener.
3: Hi, this is Haley in Fort Wayne, Indiana.
2: She left us a voice message explaining how, as a performer, she's noticed that every live show these days seems to get a standing ovation.
3: That's what everyone does now. It doesn't mean anything anymore. How did we get here?
1: Wait, that's so true. That is what everyone does now. Thanks for the question, Haley.
2: And Haley's question got me thinking about this in the context of theater and the arts in particular, because she's right. It definitely feels like everything gets a standing ovation these days.
1: I'm excited for this. Inside the history of the standing ovation.
2: So trying to track down something as nebulous as standing ovations through all of human history is, of course, not that easy.
1: I imagine not.
2: But using theater as my North Star, I moved from ancient Rome to, of course, Shakespeare.
1: Shakespeare. Okay.
2: And I found out something interesting during Shakespeare's time, which was that the audience was already standing. The groundlings at the Globe Theater, which is what they were actually called, were standing on the ground. They didn't have seats. So there's the standing part of standing ovation.
1: Mm-hmm.
2: But Shakespeare had a little trick to get people clapping. He would often write in the epilogue lines to get the audience to applaud.
4: You know, it's a little weird when I've just said, okay, please applaud now. And then, of course, people applaud. I mean, they would have applauded anyway, but, you know, I've just asked them to.
2: This is Roger Gilbert.
4: I am a professor in the Department of Literatures and English at Cornell.
2: And I found Roger because he had written about standing ovations and applause in pop culture. And he has also, in addition to being a professor of literature, has performed in a few Shakespeare productions.
4: I actually played a Prospero myself last summer in The Tempest. And I got to say the lines where he says, "Release me from my bands with the help of your good hands." So he's telling them you can clap. But then he says, "Gentle breath of yours, my sails must fill or else my project fails." So he's saying you can also cheer. You know, I want to hear your voices as well as hear your hands. So that suggests that even back in Shakespeare's time, that was a part of the way audiences responded when they really liked something.
1: I kind of love this. I mean, Shakespeare was basically saying, hey, you need to get on your feet, you need to clap, show the performers that you like what they did. It kind of reminds me of a laugh track, you know, from the sitcom era. I'm a 90s kid, where the audience, just like Shakespeare did, was cued to laugh and to engage.
5: Make like a tree and leave. It's make like a banana and split.
1: The cues kind of guarantee the audience is sort of on your side, right?
2: Totally.
1: So how do we go from like Shakespeare into the more modern times? Was there a moment when the scales tipped and it was only positive praise and only big standing ovations?
2: I found a ton of op-eds by grumpy theater critics about this issue of like the standing ovation is just getting out of hand. And a lot of people in the musical theater world and historians see the rise in standing ovations on Broadway and American theaters, at least in the 1960s after World War II. And that's for a few reasons. The first being televisions became really popular in this time, and then entertainment became more and more an inside the house thing. And then in contrast, you know, if you go out to see a show live, it becomes more of a special occasion. It becomes more of a thing to maybe stand up for and clap as opposed to, you know, watching from home.
1: Sitting on your couch.
2: Other musical theater historians have referenced an intentional manufacturing of more applause because of the differences in the actual like composition and the end scenes or the end musical numbers. So there's an American musical theater historian, Ethan Morden, who came up with a theory called the Big Lady Shows. And it explains the shift in more applause and standing ovations at the end of Broadway musicals. So in the 50s, there were like these classic 50s musicals like My Fair Lady. And the music that happens right before the curtain call was pretty short. And it barely gave time for an ensemble to come out on stage and like take their bows.
1: Right.
2: But around the 60s, there was the shift to really celebrating and showcasing the main lead actress, the diva.
1: The big lady. Is that what, the big, the big lady, yeah. Of the big lady theory?
2: Yeah. Okay. So Hello, Dolly, which was produced in 1964, the biggest Broadway hit at the time that really provided an example of this shift. So this is the closing night curtain call moment featuring Bette Midler on Broadway in the production, the revived production of Hello, Dolly. So, you know, they've finished all their lines. This is just like the final moments of the musical. The whole ensemble comes out and build up to the most important character, right?
1: Yeah, you get like progressively more central actors coming to the front.
2: Exactly.
1: Bowing.
2: Now we have the male lead, right? He's giving a bow, takes his hat off. The music is still kind of like building and building, and then the full ensemble gets together. And out comes...
1: Oh, they're up pointing. Oh yeah, there's your lead lady.
2: I mean, if you're not on your feet by now, you don't have a heart.
1: They're basically doing the Shakespeare thing.
2: Yeah, like taking a page out of Shakespeare's book, right? Like we're going to bake into the end people's engagement.
1: Right,
2: maybe not
1: right.
2: Saying explicitly like, please clap now, but the music kind of forces you to get into the scene and to like...
1: And to get on your feet too.
2: Yeah, yeah.
1: I was pumped up just watching the video on YouTube. You know what I mean?
2: Let's go.
1: This is energizing, you know? I love that we're like hearing the applause. There's something about applause, right? It just has a way of pumping you up.
2: So outside of live theater and Broadway, I'm guessing you and our listeners maybe have heard about standing ovations, and particularly long standing ovations at film festivals, especially the Cannes Film Festival.
6: At the premieres, it's borderline mandatory. There's just so many factors that go into it, so it's not sort of an empirical badge of quality.
2: This is Kyle Buchanan, and he's a reporter and columnist for the New York Times, and he's been going to Cannes for several years. He says supersized standing ovations are now the trademark of this film fest. But Kyle says that it's actually really different when you're in the room.
6: It is a very long process, but it isn't just sort of numbingly clapping at nothing.
2: So you're watching a movie, music swells, the screen fades to black, the credits roll, and at that stage, people, usually if they like the film, will start to clap, and maybe that's when the standing starts.
6: But once the closing credits are done, a cameraman will station himself in front of the row that has the cast and crew. And so that cameraman will beam footage up to the big screen of the Grand Theater Lumiere.
2: Everybody's on their feet, everyone's applauding, but it's not like they're applauding because they saw like the best movie they've ever seen. They're actually applauding because there's someone to applaud for.
6: Maybe it's the director. Let's say it's Wes Anderson at a Wes Anderson movie. So there will be 1 minute of awkward Wes Anderson close-up as everybody is applauding him. Then it will move over to the lead, the number one person in the film. Then that person will get about a minute or two, depending on how much they milk it.
1: Still kind of the big lady theory, right? Because now instead of the stage, you're like projecting them on screen and it's like, get on your feet, get on your feet.
2: Exactly.
1: You know, it's the same energy. Okay.
2: Same thing.
1: Yeah, that's interesting.
6: Maybe one of the cast members has gone over to the director and they're crying. That's getting applause now. So are we applauding for what we've just seen, or are we applauding for the new micro narrative that we're seeing on the screen afterwards?
1: Okay, so I mean, I get that these super long standing ovations are exaggerated, kind of performative, but I also think they can carry a certain power beyond that room, right? You know, the example I'm thinking of is from last year's Venice Film Festival. There's this movie called The Voice of Hindrajab. It made headlines for its 23-minute long standing ovation. Maybe we can hear a little bit of it.
2: Okay, I'm going to cue it up.
1: So, quick overview of the movie. Hind Rajab was a 5-year-old Palestinian girl. She's at the center of this movie. In it, you hear her real life calls to paramedics, her actual voice as she's sitting in a car, trapped for hours, surrounded by the bodies of her family members before eventually being killed by the IDF in Gaza. I saw it. It's a heartbreaking movie. In the U.S., though, it had a very limited release, right? So a lot of people didn't get to see it. And what they were more likely to have seen is the 23-minute standing ovation that was circulating online, which felt like it was making a really powerful statement, that it was a kind of way to make people notice.
2: I think that we shouldn't underestimate the power of the optics, right? And the impact a viral video can have on far more people than the amount that can fit in a theater.
1: Yeah, yeah. And I mean, I don't know. I mean, I get that if we're talking about recognizing the value of an individual piece of art or film or whatever it might be, maybe it devalues it a little to, you know, give everything a standing ovation. But if you look at it a different way, maybe it, you know, gives everything a little bit more value.
2: Right. So Roger Gilbert, who we heard from earlier, actually brings this point up as well.
4: I do remember being out on the quad at Cornell on the day of a solar eclipse. And we reached the moment, I think it's called annularity, when the sun was completely obscured. And a whole bunch of people were out there with me. And we just all spontaneously started clapping. It was nothing that had been planned. There was no signal. It was just something we all felt the need to do. And I learned something